0: Hey, time check, we got just about 2 minutes. It is moving down past the hour of 8 o'clock, and you were listening to the program Everything Agriculture. This time we get into a town hall meeting on chronic kidney disease.
1: Thank you very much for having me here. My name is Rosie, and I'm a kidney specialist and an intensive care consultant. I'm based in the UK, but for the last year, I've been coming out to Montserrat to help work with the ministry and our healthcare professionals to provide kidney care to Montserrat, okay? So a bit about me. I've been in this speciality of kidney medicine for 20 years exactly. And I first started my journey in 2006, so I feel like I know my stuff at the moment. So I have three children, age 11, 13 and 15, and they're very supportive of me coming out here, and they love to hear my stories when I get back home, okay? So I shall be telling them all about this tomorrow. Yes, I absolutely will do. Now, because we're quite a small group this evening, what I would like to do is invite you to be interactive with me. I have prepared a talk, but I think it would be useful for you to ask questions and for me to understand what you know about chronic kidney disease. So, do you feel like you know what chronic kidney disease is? No, nothing, okay? And you must have heard it being talked about, because it is a bit of a problem, not only in the Caribbean, but worldwide, okay? And I'm gonna show you, or take you through a journey explaining what kidney problems are, the common causes for kidney problems across the Caribbean, some of the challenges that are unique to Montserrat, but also maybe shared by some of your partner islands as well, what we can do together, not only just healthcare professionals, but individuals themselves, and think about how we can make it better for the future, okay? So, why is it really important? Now, these are some, you know, some alarming figures, but 850 million people worldwide at this moment probably have some form of kidney disease. Now, whether that's a kidney problem that you're born with, a kidney problem that you've acquired due to ill health or trauma, or a kidney problem that develops because of other problems as we age. Okay, and worldwide, again, it's one of the leading causes of death, and it's projected to be in the top three in the next 10 years. Okay, do you have a feel for what the other kind of significant causes of death are worldwide?
2: Cancer.
1: Cancer, well, cancer's up there, but it's not actually a leading cause of death. Absolutely, you're spot on, Josephine. So, you know, causes are what we call cardiovascular causes and the complications of the metabolic syndrome. And these are really important because you've already identified then why we've got a problem with kidney disease. And it's not just Montserrat, it's everywhere, okay? Now, they've done lots and lots of data collection around the world, and whether you go to the Caribbean or whether you go to Europe or whether you go to the States, approximately 15% of the population will have some form of chronic kidney disease. So if we apply that number to Montserrat, we're looking at approximately 600 adults on island that may have some form of chronic kidney disease. And out of those 600, approximately 100 at this point in time should be under the care of a specialist, because a pine should be under the care of a specialist, because they probably have enough kidney

often like high blood pressure. It's one of those silent conditions. It doesn't really have symptoms until it's very, very late, which means that it often gets diagnosed really late, okay? And I would put it to you that if we've got a population with healthy kidneys, it actually reflects a healthy society and a healthy healthcare structure, because we're probably looking for it and we're surveilling and we're preventative and we're also reactive at the same time. So, as we've already identified, the biggest challenges are that we've got diabetes, we've got high blood pressure, we have persons that are overweight, okay, sometimes not through fault of their own, but sometimes through culture, sometimes through resource, economic, diet, education. And this is not unique to the Caribbean. I have clinics full at home and hospitals full at home of people who have the same problem, okay? Cardiovascular disease, so angina, heart attacks, strokes, poor blood supply around the rest of the body, that is also a major contributor. And as we get better at medicine, we're all living longer. And we're living longer, hopefully, living well, living longer, as opposed to living longer but with poorer quality health, okay? Here in Montserrat, we've got a particular challenge. The healthcare system doesn't necessarily mirror what is available in some other places around the world. So our specialist workforce is quite limited. We have a generalized workforce, which is is good. And as a result, it's slightly fragmented. So I've already touched upon why, you know, it's a growing problem, and it's a growing problem around the world. We have an increasingly sedentary lifestyle. Lots of people are doing jobs on computers. You know, it's not so manual or active anymore. High salt intake has come into the diet, and this is a food industry. It has been manufactured like that to make stuff tasty, okay? And to make stuff tasty, it's got to be economic for them to produce, and it's got to last. So you've got to preserve it in something, and if you don't preserve it in fat, you've got to preserve it in sugar, or you've got to preserve it in salt. Rarely you can preserve it in vinegar, but it's probably less palatable, okay? And it goes on. There's a great slide from a Caribbean workforce called Safe Out. And actually they've got some really good information if you do want to go and have a look. But again, they've done their research particular to the Caribbean, which is actually really important for you guys. 65% of CKD in the Caribbean is just driven by high blood pressure and diabetes alone. There is a lot of talk about genetics for Caribbean populations and persons, and you may have heard of a genetic hereditary gene called the APOL gene, but that gene in itself doesn't at all account for the increasing numbers of renal patients. Okay, even if you have two copies of that gene, in order to make it an active problem, only one in five people with two copies of that gene will actually go on to develop CKD. So it's beyond genetics. It's actually more to do with healthcare, and it's more to do with lifestyle, okay? I've mentioned about how prevalent it is. We have definitely not captured everyone on island, and part of my work here is to try and build a registry and to slowly understand who on island has chronic kidney disease, and how we can identify them in a

0: manner so that we can try and moderate their deterioration of kidney function and perhaps keep their kidney function, ideally, at a safe level throughout the natural process of life. And again, on kind of the internet, please choose your resources wisely, but there is plentiful information out there to guide you about how to help yourself to not only maintain healthy kidneys, but generally a healthy lifestyle. So whatever advice you can give to someone about keeping their kidneys healthy actually applies generally to keeping yourself healthy, keeping your risk of diabetes and high blood pressure low, and also with that, the development of cancers, because that is also strongly associated with diabetes, increased weight, hypertension, and the metabolic syndrome. So what happens in CKD? So chronic kidney disease, by definition, is where your kidneys are not functioning at 100% capacity. But we have to demonstrate this over time. So you have to have had a reduction in your kidney function demonstrated for at least 3 months. That's all it is, 3 months. Okay, and if you've got sustained reduction of kidney function, then you fall into a category of chronic kidney disease. Now, for simplicity, we have 5 stages of chronic kidney disease. Stage 1 and stage 2 is really an academic diagnosis. And for all intents and purposes, those individuals have fundamentally got near normal kidney function. It may be that they have a structural problem with their kidneys rather than a functional problem with their kidneys. So some people have a genetic condition called polycystic kidney disease, but only have fairly normal kidney function. They would be classed as stage 1 kidney disease. Stages 3, 4, 5, which is where your kidney function drops to roughly below 60% of normal, is where we'd like to start picking up people earlier rather than later. And one of the very earliest signs of kidney dysfunction is actually by testing the urine, okay? So a lot of us may think that the only way to pick this up is through a blood test, but actually the urine sample is also extraordinarily helpful. So if you have traces of what we call protein in your urine, or even blood that is not visible, it may indicate an underlying kidney condition that might need further evaluation. And if that continues on, it's like a vicious circle. If you're leaking protein into your urine or you're leaking blood into your urine unknowingly, the body is a very clever system. It sends back messages to itself, and slowly, slowly, the progression of kidney disease occurs. And that's when you start to notice your blood test being abnormal. For some people, it's the other way around, but it's to demonstrate that actually it's not only a blood test that's helpful, a urine sample, a quick and easy urine sample, can be just as helpful. If we let that process happen unchecked, without any help from medicines or changes in our attitudes and lifestyle, then the kidney function just gets worse, and you just work your way through stages 3, stages 4, and stages 5. And when you get to CKD stage 5, that is often what we sometimes and historically used to call kidney failure or end-stage renal failure, and that comes to a point where for some persons we have to talk about dialysis or a transplant or just symptom control if it's most appropriate. Yes, sure. Come to the mic.
1: If somebody has Stage three.
2: And there is modification, like lifestyle intervention. What are the chances? What really happens? Does the progression stop or does anything appear?
0: Okay, good question. Really helpful question, because I've seen quite a few patients in Montserrat, and one of their first questions to me is, can I make my kidney function better? As a general response, kidney function, once it has got to stage three, is unlikely to reverse unless there is something that we can modify as part of the risk factors to improve blood flow to the kidney, okay? So for example, if you've got really, really high blood pressure and your blood pressure is not controlled because either you're not on the right combination of tablets or you are not taking your tablets, then actually, if we can get you on the right combination of tablets and get your blood pressure control, then your kidneys can see a better blood pressure and they may improve, okay? But it's not guaranteed. The key thing is that even if you're at stage three or stage four or even stage five, the aim is to slow the rate of progression down. Because if we can slow the rate of progression down at even stage three, and we take, for example, someone who is about 60 years old, and we slow the rate of progression down with the right tablets, we can buy up to 15 years extra natural kidney life compared to no interventions, whereby 5 years you're looking at a solution for end-stage renal failure, okay? So at the age of 65, that's really important. I appreciate it may not be the same value or hold the same level of importance, say, for example, if you're 90 years old or even if you're 20 years old. And it does matter because the interventions that we do are tailored to each individual. So there's no recipe that I can give as a specialist that will fit everyone, okay? It's about making sure that the treatment you get is tailored to you. So you can see that at every single opportunity, there's always a potential to intervene and change the course of someone's kidney health as much as we possibly can. Now, I will say that for some people, irrespective of what we do, their kidney condition just deteriorates. And those will be, for numbers on this island, for example, that might be about two persons a year, maybe, at most, okay, that will reach end stage renal failure. Okay, that's based on a population the size of Montserrat, okay? So you can now see from 600 people potentially on island with the potential to develop kidney disease, we're only thinking about knowing that maybe one or two people might get to asking or needing support for end-stage kidney failure, but the large majority of our population will just need support to live well with controlled symptoms and better lifestyle and better healthcare for their other conditions, so that actually they can just lead a natural life with chronic kidney disease in the background, like you do with diabetes, like you do with a lot of other things, and increasingly like we do with a lot of cancers around the world. I mean, there are, I've now got colleagues in the UK who do not believe that cancer is a terminal condition because the advancement in treatments are so good that actually you die with your cancer from another condition and not of your cancer. Does that make sense? Great. And it's the same for kidneys, and we want to make it the same. But there is something to be said about aging, okay? Because as I said, we're all living slightly longer, all maybe with a few more extra issues as we get older. And it's normal for everyone to lose a bit of kidney function year by year. Believe it or not, we lose kidney function from the age of 40. So bar maybe one or two people in this room, we've all been happily aging. And what's really important for my colleagues like Dr. Skerritt to know is that when we look at our kidney function tests for our patients, that we interpret it with caution, because actually for certain age groups the kidney function changes, and the materials and the resources that we have are designed to bring kidney function to the forefront. So it's almost like an early alert, okay? But it is to be said that actually with age, natural wear and tear, kidney function changes. So it can't always be 100%. So again, just going back to why Montserrat's a little bit different. Unlike other populations around the world, Montserrat has a single hospital, so a single healthcare system with a hub and spoke mechanism with clinics out in the community, okay? That actually can play to Montserrat's advantage, okay? It means that you've got a way of unifying what we're doing on the island and not having too much disparity between different systems. If we compare and contrast that to the UK, a bigger island, still an island, and we have many hospitals up and down, and actually if you wanted to, you could go from different hospital to different hospital and get something slightly different and a different experience in different places. However, the way we've overcome that is that we look at the evidence around what is there for treating a condition, and we all try and follow universal guidance, either national guidance or international guidance. And again, that's something that I'd like to bring to Montserrat, so that it doesn't matter which clinic you go to, which colleague of mine you see, that actually they are comfortable and confident to treat you in line with the recommended guidance, okay? And so, single hospital or not, we can play it to our advantage. Sadly, you do not have a resident specialist. I have visited a couple of times this year, and this is my third visit this year. And obviously, the aspiration is that one day in Montserrat, we can have all specialities that are needed for Montserrat to be resident all the time. That would be amazing. But we have to start somewhere, and we have to build, you know, a program that suits us here. There are some limitations. We have a very resource-limited diagnostics service, which means that not only blood tests are not full, but with what we've got, we can manage. We also have imaging diagnostic limitations as well, which means that, you know, the ability to get scans for your kidneys, again, is probably not as what we would like to achieve at the moment. But again, with time, I think we can get there. The obvious thing is that we do not have a dialysis service or a kidney transplant service. But those are one facet of looking after patients with chronic kidney disease. And as I said, only a very small number of people will need that. A lot of people namely 500 other people on Ireland potentially over the next 10 years, are actually just going to need good access to medicines, good regular access to blood pressure, diabetes, and other healthcare support systems, rather than actually dialysis or a kidney transplant. So, in summary, this is what we've got. We've got workforce issues, we've got diagnostic issues, we've got availability of medicines, which I know that some people have struggled to have consistency in their medications, and sometimes we have to swap in and out for different types. We have limitations of the public being aware of what's happening, and you're all here today because you wanted to know a bit more about chronic kidney disease. And then we have the issue about picking it up late, because largely it's a symptom-free problem until the very, very late stages. So I'm just going to just take a pause there, and I'm going to ask you, what do you think is the main thing we need to focus on now that I've given you a bit of a brief and an overview of chronic kidney disease in Montserrat? You can shout out, come to the mic.
1: Signs and symptoms.
0: So you're saying that we need to get better at educating people about the signs and symptoms?
1: Yeah, what they should look for, because sometimes people have swollen feet.
0: Yeah.
1: And sometimes they wonder if that has something to do with their kidney function.
0: Sure, but as we've discussed, those kind of symptoms are often quite late for the majority of people. So whilst it's important to look for signs and symptoms like swelling of your feet, changes in your colour of your urine, breathlessness, chest pain, those are all very late signs. So I put it back to you to say, actually what we need to do is have a program to screen people early.
1: And it's frothy urine.
0: Frothy urine, yeah. So frothy urine is a very, very particular symptom. Not every patient with chronic kidney disease has frothy urine, but it is relevant to those people who have got a condition called nephrotic syndrome. Okay? And there are many, many causes of kidney disease. And whilst I said the most common causes are diabetes and hypertension, the list goes on and on forever. But screening is a great idea, and successful chronic healthcare programs have employed screening. Okay, and they are the key to success. If you look at anything, screening programs work. Yeah. So we look at, for men, prostate cancer being screened by a hormonal assay. For women, breast cancer with mammograms. You know, cervical cancer. These are all screening programs, and they work really, really effectively. And what we need to do is adopt the same mentality and process for screening with chronic conditions as well. So every opportunity that patients come to clinic, they should get a blood pressure check. Anyone who hasn't had their blood pressure done today, we can do it for you today.
3: Okay, so okay. As we speak about screening, one of the things that used to happen is that the healthcare providers would come around to the different workplaces, because they tend to find people don't like to come out, like, for instance, you can see today. So it's, if they're not coming, then it's always good to go to them.
0: Yeah, go to them.
3: Absolutely. So a workplace screening is always important.
0: Perfect. That sounds like a great idea. And does it happen? And you're about to tell me?
4: Yes.
0: Yeah. Great. And so even at home, when we work in the NHS, there is occasional screening incentives that are given to members of staff.
4: Good afternoon. So yes, within the primary health care, we do workplace screening. So each district is responsible for conducting workplace screening within their district area. So it's planned, so it's not that we just show up. We will call and inform the workplaces that we would like to come on so and so date. Once they have agreed, we do come out. But you always find persons who may not be interested, or you would have find persons who know that they have an issue with their blood pressure but may be non-compliant for whatever reason. So yes, we do try to go out and meet the public for those who don't like to come to us.
0: Thank you. That's really helpful.
4: So a part of the health screening, we do weight and height. So we do BMI to find out if they're at a healthy weight for height. There's always an issue between the black versus the white, but the Caribbean Institute, they have compiled data from a large range of races. So it's not just based on white, it's compiled for everyone. So along with weight and height, we do blood pressure checks. We do blood sugar readings. And if a person is found to have elevated readings, whether it be in their blood pressure or blood sugar, we would refer them to see the DMO. We do not give persons medication right away. We do monitor at least for a month or a week or two. And once we see a trend in their blood pressure reading, then we would advise, of course, diet, exercise. If that's not working, then there has to be an alternative method.
0: Perfect. Okay. So that is a really great way of potentially dealing with 65% of the driving force for chronic kidney disease. Mm-hmm. People who, some of that is because people are scared, and that's usually fear through lack of knowledge. Not wanting to know, because if you don't know, then you don't have to deal with it. But we do need to try and change that, because a lot of people who don't know and don't want to deal with it also want to live a long and healthy life. So somewhere we need to meet in the middle and improve the education. And so one of the things that I would like you all to do is to go and spread the word a little bit from today and encourage people to get their blood pressure checked and get their sugar checked, and make sure at the very least they're not diabetic and they don't have high blood pressure. So we do need to talk about what happens to those few people. And it really is just a very, very small handful of people that go on to, unfortunately, lose good functionality of their kidneys. And with that, they become unwell and they become poorly with symptoms. And this is called end-stage kidney disease or end-stage renal failure. The two terms are interchangeable. There are a few options for people. Depending on what's right for the individual, going on dialysis might be an option. And there are a couple of types of dialysis available. There is a type of blood dialysis, which filters the blood on a machine. And that is probably what most people understand when I say the word dialysis. But that can happen in an institution, in a clinic setting, in a hospital setting. And back in the UK, we have a very, very robust program of doing it at home, okay, with a machine by your bed, where you do it for a couple of hours every night. So hemodialysis may be appropriate for some people. There is another type of dialysis called peritoneal dialysis, which uses the natural membranes around your tummy, around your bowels, okay? This is often quite a good type of dialysis if you want to maintain your independence and quality of life. It's particularly suited for younger people who are still wishing to work. It does require doing it every day, but most people feel like they're in more control. It's not suitable for everyone. you have to have a very, very high level of hygiene because the risk of infection is really high. And then lastly, there's a kidney transplant option. Again, this is not an option that's open to everyone, but for the selected number of people, it can be a very, very good option. And in fact, it's the gold standard. Okay, it is by far the best option. The best option in terms of longevity of life, outcomes, overall health, and not to mention economically as well. Okay, and lastly, for some people, and this might be a personal choice, but it may also be a medical recommendation, some people may not be suitable for any form of kidney replacement therapy, which is dialysis or transplantation. And for some people, just managing their symptoms is the right pathway. And that still means that you're caring for that person, still looking after them, still giving the attention that they need, but they are following a more natural process. Because don't forget, at the point that someone reaches end-stage renal failure, that is a natural process. And so anything we do is interrupting that natural process, and it will only interrupt it for a period of time. Dialysis is not a cure. It is not a cure for renal failure. It is an intervention that for some people is very effective and may give them, and I emphasize the word may give them extra living years. And for some people, it can foreshorten that experience very quickly. And I just want to kind of give you some numbers, really to put it into context. But when we've got a young person, say a person who's 25 years old, and they reach the level of needing dialysis, if we put them on dialysis, you know, their life expectancy is about 40 odd years shorter, even on dialysis, than somebody who's not on dialysis. And more stark and more kind of drilling it down, if you gave that 25-year-old the opportunity to have a kidney transplant, they get 20 more years added life compared to sitting on dialysis. Okay? So your risk of dying when you're 25 years old of kidney failure on dialysis is the same as being in your late 80s and 90s without any health problems at all. It's a serious condition, okay? And as we get older, the value in terms of added life that you get, so the amount that you're going to live longer, diminishes the older we get, and particularly over the age of 75. There is so much data out there. But for some people, and this is why it has to be bespoke to an individual, for some people it's really important to have those extra few years. And for some people, they say, well, that's okay. I would like nature to take its course. And again, this is just showing the same thing. So these are two graphs showing you that if you are over the age of 70 and you start dialysis, 25% of those patients, and we're not talking a lot, 25% of those patients will not be alive at the end of 1 year. And by the end of 3 years, almost half of those individuals have died. And most of them have died from complications of dialysis. But some do live, and they do go on to have an extra up to an average of 5 to 6 years of extra life. And that might be really important for other family members, for individuals wanting to continue to do certain things, as long as it brings them symptom relief and a better quality of life. This is just showing exactly the same, and I think I've laboured the point, so I'm not really going to say anything more about that. Just to give you an idea, dialysis is extraordinarily costly, and it costs far more to dialyse someone for 5 years than it is to try really, really hard and get them a transplant. Okay? So a transplant pays for itself within a year and a half. Okay? And the numbers are there. Okay? These are actually in EC, I believe. I've tried to convert it to East Caribbean dollars. Okay? So a single session of dialysis is probably in the region of 400 EC dollars. And then just to kind of maintain that individual on dialysis, you're looking at about 80,000 EC dollars, okay? But if you gave a person a transplant, we're probably talking maximum $120,000. That's then done. Doing all right? So what can we do to help, okay? So you now know all the facts. You now know what causes problems with renal patients. What can we do? There's primary prevention in the first place. So we can try and build a healthy community and stop people from developing high blood pressure and diabetes through lifestyle choices, okay? So this means educating our young people. It all starts off in primary school, making healthy food choices and not going for the food that just looks yummy because it's a big cake or a burger or something like that. We want to reduce the salt. So even if, you know, we've got slightly older persons, we can still do primary prevention by increasing people's mobility, optimizing their weight, and treating their blood pressure and other conditions. And that's called secondary prevention, okay? So when we treat things to prevent another thing, that's called secondary prevention. There's very little in the way of tertiary prevention that's going to be available to Montserrat, but there are some new treatments that are out there. And the type of medications, and you'll all be familiar with these types of medications because you will have heard someone else is on it, or you'll know somebody who's been recently diagnosed. These are blood pressure medications. Blood pressure medications not only deal with your blood pressure, but they also protect the kidney. So we can make sensible choices as clinicians to make sure that we put you on the right type of blood pressure medication to think ahead to protect your kidneys for the future. And some blood pressure medications have no role in protecting the kidney at all. But we can make sensible choices. So another part of my work out here is working with my colleagues to make sure that we're making the right choices for blood pressure medication. And also making the right choices for diabetic medication as well. So there is some great advancements in medicines, and one more recently developed drug for diabetes is actually now the cornerstone for preventing kidney progression. Okay, but it's actually a diabetic medication. So if you come and see me in clinic and you're not diabetic but you've got CKD because of high blood pressure, I will put you on this diabetic medication. Don't worry, it doesn't make your sugar fall. You're not going to get dizzy or anything, but it protects your kidneys for the future. And like I said, that is a drug that has been shown to delay people reaching severe kidney stages by up to 15 years. And this is why we're using this drug quite avidly And it's good news, it is available here to us, and so we are using it a lot. There are newer medications. Yes, please do.
5: In our Caribbean context, bush medicine is part of our culture. And I know lots of people, you know, they take bush medicine a lot. I remember where I am from, we had a few people with diabetics, hypertensives, people with chronic illness. And then there was this herbalist, fresh on island. And many people forgot or lay aside their prescribed medication and they went to the bush medicine instead. And shortly after, when these people came back to the healthcare, normal healthcare system, their kidney function were greatly impaired. I cannot say that is because of the bush, but anyway, in your practice, have you seen a correlation between bush medicine and CKD?
0: Yes, I have actually. And you know, what we call bush medicine here in the UK, it will be called homeopathic medication. So there's lots and lots of terms that are applied to medicine that is not pharmaceutically developed. The reality is that those medications, bush, herbal remedies, homeopathic, have not been analysed to understand their content. And we do know that some herbal remedies have high contents of, for example, uric acid, and can cause a type of gout crystal problem in your kidneys. So I do see a lot of people who have advocated herbal remedies who then come with much worse kidney function. Having said that, I think there is a role for homeopathic medication, and I think there is a role for supplements. So this comes under the categories of not prescribed stuff that you can get and you can take as an individual. But what I'd always recommend is that you speak to your doctor about it, and you have a conversation with your healthcare provider to understand how much you're taking and is it safe for the level of kidney function you've got. So, for example, there is now very much a global trend for taking magnesium. Yeah, you must have heard about that. Everyone's loving magnesium. I love it. I think it's great. In sensible doses, magnesium does not harm your kidneys. However, if you take too much of it, it can actually cause more problems. And this is the thing, because it's not a prescribed entity, people have no way of sense checking how much they should be taking. So whilst I understand there is heritage, there is culture, there is somewhere in that history to take herbal remedies and bush medicine, please, please, please speak to your healthcare provider so that you have a better understanding what's safe for you. And it may come a point where we say that is no longer safe to take. Does that answer your question? Perfect. So the next drug that I want to talk about, and you know, we are in discussions in Montserrat about it, and this is again a particular diabetic medication. It's been around for a long time, but you will probably know it as the weight loss injections, okay? GLP-1s, and the weight loss injection, either by the name of Mounjaro or Ozempic or Wegovy. And these are diabetic medications, but there is evidence, not just through weight loss, but direct action of these medicines to help kidney disease as well. That evidence, and it's only a signal at the moment, so it's not universally rolled out, but that if we use it for another reason, we may find that some people actually do quite well with it. questions that I get asked about.
6: Sprayed myself. Thank you, sorry. I'm very, very bitten. Thank you.
0: A lot of people ask me about what's safe to eat when they've got a kidney problem. What I will say is that for most people, just maintaining a healthy, balanced diet is key. If you get to the point that you've got very severe kidney dysfunction and your specialist starts telling you to avoid certain foods, then we will give you a clear indication of what to avoid. And that might be things like banana, soft fruits, dark greens, tomato, chocolate and coffee. And that's because they contain a high potassium salt, which isn't directly damaging to the kidney. It's more of a worry for your heart, okay? But generally speaking, I would encourage you to look at this as this is a healthy diet for everyone to adopt, not just someone with CKD. So you can have anything, but just everything in a little bit of moderation. Try to avoid frying your foods. Try to avoid grilling your food with lots of oil on top. Air fryers are good in many ways, and I understand a lot of people have air fryers, but they're good because you can reduce the amount of fat that you put on your food when you prepare it. Better still, if you can steam or bake your food, much, much better. Has anyone got any questions about diet in particular? No? Okay. So, what am I here to try and do? I'm trying to make these two sides of this picture merge together. I'm trying to simultaneously create a database so that we know on the island who and where has what stage of kidney disease. I'm trying to put in place a structured follow-up program so that individuals are routinely reviewed, not ad hoc, but they come back to a planned clinic review where there is an opportunity to go through medications, answer any questions, and also make sure that blood tests and urine tests are done in a timely way, but also to have a general health review. And then finally, what would be great to see is for us to develop the next stage, which is to get some partnership either around the Caribbean or within, you know, our own sustainable structure in Montserrat, so that we can look after those very, very small number of people who do go on to develop end-stage kidney disease. So what does that involve? Some of it involves asking the public to help. It involves sharing the message about educating about health, healthy lifestyles and health conditions and why it's important to engage in healthcare checkups. It means asking my colleagues to expand their knowledge, continuously learning and spreading that information amongst each other as colleagues, but also making sure that we capture every moment that we see someone, even if it's for a different reason, that we take that extra minute to go, let me just check, have you got another issue that is just being missed? It is, again, working with our supply chains and our pharmacy colleagues to make sure that we've got a constant supply of the right medications for these people. At the moment, we've identified about just short of 50 people on the island who come to my clinic with some frame of CKD. And at the moment, they're all getting the right medications, which is great to see. And as I said, it's about patient education. So I spend a lot of time speaking to my patients in clinic. As we know, some of my clinics overrun, but it is worth its time. So I just would like to close up and just say that the key messages are that chronic kidney disease is common. It's a lot more common than we are possibly aware of. It is going to become more common over the next 10 years. Potentially, we've got a large population that we're going to be dealing with. But thankfully, with the right interventions, actually a lot of those people will be living well with chronic kidney disease just as part of their life in the background, not causing them illness, not causing them harm. And importantly, if we get it at the right time, some CKD is preventable because we can intervene with health, development and education. Thank you. I think that's all I have to say. I'm very welcome to make this a kind of question and answer session. I know that we've got more people that have kindly attended.
1: Is there an association between reduced height and chronic kidney disease? And if so, why is that happening?
0: Okay. Interesting question. So, the physical stature of an individual is genetically dictated. So most people who've got short parents will be short, yeah? And most people who've got tall parents will be tall. And your renal mass, or the actual meat of your kidneys, is partially related to how big you're going to be. Okay? I'm 5'2", so when I scan my kidneys, I would only expect my kidneys to be about 10 centimetres. So if everyone makes a fist, that's the size of your kidney. So if you're a big tall man, you should have 12 to 15 centimetre kidneys, okay? If you're a petite individual, we're only looking at 10 centimetre kidneys. So by definition, I've got less functioning kidney mass compared to my 6'2" husband who has more functioning kidney mass. And therefore, do you remember how I said that as we age, we all lose a bit of kidney function? If I've got less to start off with, I'm potentially going to end up with kidney function more notably deteriorated at an early age compared to someone who's got a larger level of kidney mass. There is a correlation, but it's not because short people all develop kidney disease. Not at all.
7: Good evening. So, Dr. Skerritt, I would just like to thank you, Dr. Kelsey, for agreeing to come to Montserrat for these few visits and see our patients, screen and treat our patients. We know that we have a high burden of non-communicable disease clients on Montserrat, so persons with hypertension, diabetes, obesity, and so forth. So we are trying our best to keep everyone under control to, as we said, prevent kidney progression and end-stage kidney failure. I would just like to advise the public to continue to doing their screening. Whether you do it at the clinic or at your private doctor, or if you see us out on the road having a health fair, you know, stop in and get your checks done at least once or twice a year. Yeah? And if we mention to you that your blood pressures are high or your sugar is high, we know sometimes it might be a shock, but we find that a lot of persons would say, oh, I don't accept that, or you know, I don't have hypertension, I don't have diabetes, and sometimes they might even make it religious, you know, to say, you know, I'm going to pray on it and I won't have it. But try to accept the conditions, because as you said, it's common and there are things that we can do to treat and to prevent complications. So,
0: absolutely. That's okay. I couldn't agree more. Thank you very much, Dr. And thank you for supporting me to come here. It's always a very pleasurable experience. I do feel that it's really
8: extremely valuable, and I will do anything I can do to help support the development of not just chronic kidney disease, but overall the improvement of health. And as you're aware, I often pop around and speak to colleagues as well. So I know you're all doing your best, but yes, we have got a lot to look forward to, and I think we can really change the course of things, and we've got an advantage in that we've got a very, very small and manageable population to start off with. And whilst some people may not be ready to accept a diagnosis, in my experience, like I said, I've been doing this for over 20 years, a lot of it is just fear, and people are scared, and they just need time, and they need time to talk that through, to understand.
9: Are the clinics only accessible through a doctor's reference, or can anybody make contact with you?
0: So I'm more than happy to see anyone. I would prefer it if there was a structured referral process so that my colleagues at the clinic can help me organise, because the trouble is that when I'm not here on island, it's very difficult for me to logistically manage clinic setup and know where I'm going. So even if you wanted to self-refer yourself, just pop into a clinic if you are worried. We can do some screening tests, as Dr. Skerritt has said, and then we can triage appropriately. But yes, if you could get a referral, it just makes it clearer.
3: Thank you. Okay, I just want to commend the Ministry of Health for all the programs they have been putting on in recent time. Well, I guess they've always seen my face to every event they have, because I think it's a good initiative, because it's always important to be healthy, stay healthy, know what your health is. And I guess they would always see me every time. But my question to you is, like, for instance, when they do a lot of screening, it's not like urine tests. So if I have to do one, how often would I need to do one in order to know whether I'm having kidney issues or not?
0: Okay, that's a good question about how often should we be screening. So generally speaking, over the age of 60, someone should be offered a urine dipstick, so just a simple wee dipstick, once a year. It's simple, it's quick, it's easy. Once you do have any risk factors, so doesn't matter how old you are, if you're diabetic or you've got high blood pressure, you need to make sure you have a blood test and a urine test at least twice a year as a start off. We can then adjust that frequency, and it could go back down to once a year if we demonstrate that actually you're safe, okay? But just to start off with, if you get into the latter stages of kidney disease, I'd like to see the urine test once a year and a blood test three times a year, okay? But that's once you're in under specialist surveillance. But as far as screening is concerned, it's a urine sample and it's once a year.
10: Yes, so I'm interested really in something you said about data collection, because you wanted to improve your understanding of how it's been, how people are affected on the island. So are you looking at existent patient data, or are you looking to get new data to add to that?
0: So essentially we need new data. So the existing patient data, unfortunately, doesn't fulfill robustly enough for us to call it a register. Okay, so we're almost in parallel running real-time treatment clinics and programs, and at the same time creating a registry. I can get some of the data from existing individuals who are known to have diabetes and known to have high blood pressure, but even that data is quite poorly captured at the moment. As you can appreciate, until we've gone on to an

0: start off with. Okay? So we're in a position where we actually almost have to do it all simultaneously in real time. Okay? But yeah, that if you want to help with data, I most welcome it. Lovely. I think to save everyone from getting bitten by mosquitoes, or mainly myself, I'd like to call it an evening unless there's any last-minute burning questions. Now, I'll hang around for a little while because I appreciate some people might like to ask something in private, so I'll hang around for a little while as well. Thank you very much.
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15 minutes today is moving down past you of 9. Hey, good night, Montreal. Good night to you wherever you are. In case you just turned us on, welcome, welcome on board. We'll choose the night's programming right here. DJ Kenny Beanie Company. I'll be with you right up until 11 o'clock. Visit there from Steph.

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And my manager be tripping and stuff, talking about we gotta use water.

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Natalie in Buglia. Track entitled Torn. I gotta reach out and touch bases with all my friends in the night shift. How are you doing? What's going on? Having a good night at work? Those of you at home, just relaxing, digging the vibe. Of course, we do appreciate having you on board, okay?

That's No Doubt. Track entitled Don't Speak. As we keep the hits rolling on back to back right here in Zijibu Radio, 88.3, 95.5 on the FM side of your dial. www.zijiburadio.com. 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

out of time now. 11 minutes of tears moving down past you up 10 o'clock. Right, some folks have just rolled onto the job. Some folks are heading home. Whatever you're doing, right? Just take Zedja be along. We're portable. Sade, by your side. That's the name of the track. As the music continues, we'll take another track from Alicia Keys. This one she calls Unthinkable.

0: It's the man with the action. It's the man for the occasion. It's DJ Kenny B on ZJB.
1: Shine bright like a diamond.

0: Shine bright.
1: You know, I call her the Bayesian sensation.
0: So shine bright.
1: Beautiful Rihanna. Track and title Diamonds. 23 minutes a day. Moving down party up 10 o'clock. At 11, that's where I shut it down, okay? But we got lots more of your favorites in store. So

0: long.
1: We got a minute moving up before the hour 11. Well, folks, I gotta go. Gotta make my leave out of here. Definitely, it was fun holding it down for a couple of hours with you. I'll be back in your company tomorrow, where we'll have the same fun once again. So do take care. DJ Cudi be saying one love.

We have come to the end of our local broadcast for today. We hope that you have enjoyed our programs and music. If you have any questions or comments, please send them to the manager, ZJB Radio, PO Box 51, Sweeney's, Montserrat, or you can email at radman@candw.ms. 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

0: process works is ICJ, South Africa, institutes proceedings against Israel. South Africa makes a request for us to share our evidence. That request is then acted upon and we share our evidence. So we align our evidence gathering and analysis protocols with that of the International Court of Justice and the International Criminal Court. Our team, which is of 12 persons, all the forensic experts, the military analysis experts which constitute our team, they visited the ICJ to understand those protocols.
1: What I want to ask you before we actually get into the aspects of the report itself is that you've been a former Chief Justice of, you know, an Indian High Court, and I want you to give me an honest assessment of the limitations that you faced as a member of this commission because of the reasons we just discussed, including the lack of access to the ground itself where, you know, the report is based. In all fairness, like, what would you say are some of the qualifiers that you would provide to someone who's reading this report?
0: No, only qualifiers is this. We did not physically visit those territories. And we've been requesting that the Israeli government, you see, the Israeli government controls access to these territories. You can't just land up in Amman and hope to cross into West Bank. The Israeli authorities will stop you. You can't land up in Tel Aviv and expect to go through the barrier.
1: So you would have wanted to go, but you were not allowed to go.
0: We repeatedly wanted to go right from day one. In fact, all the UN mandate holders, not just us. Today, if the special rapporteur wants to go to Israel, the special rapporteur can't. In fact, Israel goes...
1: You mean to Gaza?
0: To occupied Palestinian territory, whether it's Gaza, whether it's West Bank, whether it's East Jerusalem, or whether it's Israel itself. The minute they know there is an independent investigating body that is coming in, they want to stall it.
1: All right. Your data says, and I quote, that between the 7th of October 2023 and 7th of October 2025, at least 20,179 children were killed and 44,143 children were injured as a direct result of the hostilities in Gaza. I was just running some arithmetic and this comes out to be about 27, 28 children being killed each day and over 60 being injured every day. Now, you also add in your report that about 5,160 are estimated to be children, are estimated to be buried under the rubble.
0: These could be
1: mind-boggling numbers.
0: And these are underestimates, honestly, because the bombing happens on a daily basis. And you must understand that these strikes are aimed. They're aimed at moving targets. They aimed at children. They aimed at ambulances. They aimed at medical workers. I mean, we are in an extraordinary situation. This is not ordinary hostilities. See, the whole basis of the Geneva Convention is completely undermined. You pick up hospitals, schools, ambulances as legitimate targets. We've noticed an instance of a child holding a white flag and being shot in cold blood while holding that white flag. So this is not something, you know, we can accept as legitimate hostilities or moment of war, because the whole Geneva Convention itself is to regulate conduct during the time of hostilities. And when we talk of children being killed and injured, these are underestimates, because we have every reason to believe, not just under the rubble. You know, children are dying of starvation. Those figures are not forming part of these figures. Children are dying of malnutrition. Children are dying of want of medical help. Today, there are three areas which constitute the occupied Palestinian territory, which is Gaza Strip. Then we have West Bank. We have East Jerusalem. Israel will not permit a child in need of urgent medical attention to go from Gaza to West Bank, where the medical facilities are definitely better. It will not permit that passage. What it is doing is, at very short notice, giving them notice to evacuate within Gaza Strip. So much of the Palestinian surviving population is all amassed at the southern tip of the Gaza Strip at a place called Rafah near the Egypt border. There's not a single building standing in Rafah. Every building has been demolished. So you're forced to go into displacement camps. So the number of children awaiting medical evacuation at the Rafah crossing is huge. And Israel is permitting at its whims and fancies, one, sometimes two, sometimes 10, to cross for medical treatment. So we have instances of children dying at that border for want of medical treatment. So the figures that you quote are actually underestimates.
1: I also want to say that Israel's position has been that there's been no starvation death, that it has allowed access of humanitarian aid.
0: In fact, I keep repeating in every press conference, we said it even in the UN, and I'm saying it here. If Israel has any evidence to contradict any of our findings, ask Israel to place it before us. We will examine it just as we have examined every other piece of evidence. Let Israel share the evidence in the public domain with the entire world. Let us look at it.

0: You're listening to the interview from the BBC World Service. This was the first time I had met Justice Srinivasan Muralidhar in person, although I had heard him speak at different public events. I had also heard of him as a well-respected and a senior member of India's judicial system. Moments into our interview, it was clear that the investigation and its findings had left a deep imprint on him. Our conversation was not an easy one, and at times he was frustrated with our line of questioning, though I must say, he patiently answered everything we asked. Okay, let's return to my conversation with Justice Srinivasan Muralidhar. This interview includes descriptions of the killing of children.
1: You said that you did send an advance copy to the Israelis, as you did to the Palestinians.
2: We got no response at all.
1: And were there also requests for data, for more evidence? Because in some cases, in several cases, I'll say that Israel has issued statements that they are investigating a certain occurrence.
2: Correct.
1: They are doing an inquiry. Their military is, you know, working on some investigations.
2: Which we have noted in our report. You'll find in two or three places.
1: Did you note the fact that
2: Israeli authorities claim to be investigating, but they've not shared their findings or the outcome of their investigation with anyone, much less with us. They don't engage with us at all.
1: Just on the issue of the numbers, which we were discussing just a short while back, you are aware that there is a criticism that a lot of these numbers come from a Hamas-run health ministry in Gaza.
2: No, that's not true.
1: Can you tell our viewers whether you verified these numbers and how?
2: See, there are doctors who speak to us and they tell us about what they've seen in the displacement camps. They've said that the size of the bodies of the children in these 2 years has shrunk dramatically. And then there are photographs, there are videos. There are multiple sources by which you can confirm the children are suffering severe malnutrition.
1: But the numbers? The numbers that we spoke about?
2: Numbers are put out definitely by the authorities there, but permit us to go there. You see, you can't tie our hands and saying that we will not allow you to go there. We will not give you our figures. We will not let you confirm whether what we are saying is right or they are saying is right. It's easy to make an accusation, right? If they've placed figures before us, and then they say, compare these figures that we have given you to the figures that they have made available on the public domain. I can understand. But you don't engage with the commission. They don't want to recognize the legitimacy of the commission. And we are not pronouncing guilt. Let me explain to you.
1: You've said that.
2: We are an investigating body. We look at material that's placed before us, material that is gathered. We look at the independence of these sources. We look at the corroborating material. We don't come to a conclusion till we have corroboration by more than one source. Israel, in its 18-page rebuttal, has not disputed any of this.
1: There is officially a ceasefire in place in Gaza, right? But your report mentions, and I quote, increasing incidents of targeting and killing of Palestinians, including children, near the yellow line, end of quote. Now, this yellow line, for those who don't know, is a post-ceasefire line of control articulated by Israel. Why is this taking place, according to your investigation?
2: First of all, this yellow line is not really defined. Israel is arbitrarily and unilaterally defined as so-called yellow line. Children being children don't know where the yellow line falls. And children go out to play. Children just want to be outside an area where there are no constant drones around them, bombing happening around them. Young children who just stray near the yellow line, the so-called yellow line, are just shot in cold blood. We've had long experience. I've had a long experience as, first of all, a lawyer of human rights work. I've had long experience as a judge. But this kind of an evidence is shocking. I'm surprised that there should be questions saying, you know, how is it all one-sided? How is it all without accounting for what Israel has to say? Show me, sir, in the 18-page rebuttal, has Israel denied any of this evidence?
1: Fair point. I take your point.
2: There's a very, very hard evidence, sir, to show there's a very systematic targeting of Palestinian children. It is done because children form the biological and social continuity of the Palestinian group. By targeting children who are the most vulnerable, Israel is ensuring that the Palestinian group as a group does not continue. Otherwise, how would you explain children with gunshot injuries to the head and to the neck?
1: Your report, in fact, talks about something which I think has not been delved into detail in the past, which is the use of drones, quadcopters, snipers, and a certain type of pellets, which are very small, but they go inside and they spray out.
2: We have a military analyst as part of our team. This military analyst studies the use of weapons, the use of munitions. they understand what kind of munition is used, what time of guns are used. Like when we talk of quadcopters, we explain in 3 or 4 paragraphs how the quadcopters work. They have thermal imaging camera fitted with them. So if you look at a screen, you're sitting at a remote location and you find an image there, that image tells you whether the target is a child or an adult. You choose the child for a target. If you look at the photographs of the bodies of the children, you will find small bullet holes, bullet type holes, but those are square holes. These are what are called cube-shaped pellets. They enter the baby's body and then spread through the body. We're relying on first-hand account of doctors. These are doctors coming in from the US. And they are telling us, listen, we've never seen injuries of this kind.
1: I want to just recount this one testimony that's part of your report. You speak about a testimony from a 15-year-old boy who told you that he was arrested, he was denied water, and he was asked to drink his own urine. You also then recount his testimony again about how he was electrocuted using a needle inserted into his shoulder. Can you elaborate on your findings in the aspect of the arrests that you speak about and what those arrested have to undergo?
2: These are young adolescent boys who are simply labeled as terrorists. You put a label and then you say, if this child is a terrorist, I can kill him. You know, like the yellow line that you spoke about. You have a shoot at sight order saying anyone who's crossing the yellow line will be shot. So these are all self-devised rules. They don't follow any norm of any law, not of international law. Forget even their domestic law. We have more than 168 cases. We have only referred to a sampling of them. So it is up to the international communities, international order of countries, to ensure that the international legal order is enforced, works well, and works for everyone.
1: Your report, and I quote, talks about sexual violence against Palestinian children in Israeli detention, and it calls it a systematic state-enabled assault on their bodies and their dignity and deliberately meted out to cause humiliation. Now, this is a very serious charge. Can you explain to us how you arrived at this?
2: So what they do is, when they round up adolescent boys and children, they make them strip down to their briefs. They film them. This is all done by Israeli soldiers. We would not have known this otherwise, because very few children are prepared to talk about the humiliation they've undergone. This is then put on the net. And this is material not denied by Israel in its 18-page rebuttal. If this is evidence put by the Israeli soldiers on the net, how am I supposed to ignore it as a commission of inquiry? And children are so mentally traumatized, they're not able to speak. Children undergo what is called mutism. Doctors have talked about it. We've referred it to in our report.
1: What does that mean?
2: You're unable to speak. You're so stunned. You're unable to react any further because there's violence around you all the time.
1: On the fourth page of your report, you mentioned something which I want to bring it up here. You say that the commission did not inquire into the use of children by parties to the conflict, that Hamas has used children as human shields. We know is a stated Israeli position.
2: Correct.
1: I want to understand from you, why did you not investigate that aspect?
2: Because of the lack of resources. It's not that we're not going to investigate it, sir.
1: It was within the scope. I mean, you mentioned that it's within the scope of violations, but it was not investigated.
2: Can you
1: clarify why?
2: Yeah, because there are several topics we are yet to investigate. This is something we will investigate hereafter.
1: So this is not the final report. There will be more reports.
2: Definitely, sir. And it's an ongoing mandate. It's not a time-bound mandate. There are several topics to be gone into. Even when you talk of violence against children, using children as child soldiers is a big topic. Using them as human shields is a big topic. We need to gather more and more evidence. We need to have analysis of that evidence. So there are so many topics to be covered within this topic of children. It is not as if we are ignoring it. I must say that both Israel and Hamas are known to have used children.
1: What has been the reaction of the international community?
2: Actually, the response has been overwhelming. Even when we spoke to the European Union, those individual ambassadors were moved. And the response we got, whether it was from the European Union or the Organization of Islamic Countries or even the Security Council members, I must tell you there are 15 Security Council members, barring Russia and the US, all the others were present. And many of them were moved. And they asked us, what do you think can be done? So many of them are feeling a bit helpless because of the geopolitical situation. They say there are political compulsions, which is what makes this whole thing unfortunate. My response was then and now that when it comes to humanitarian crisis, we should not allow children's future to be subject to geopolitics. We can't say that, you know, there are political compulsions as a result of which we are allowing children to die of starvation. We can see there are political compulsions because of which we're allowing children to die of want of medical aid. So this request before the Security Council was this. Cannot all countries agree on the minimum norms of humanitarian aid? Just let's pick up two things, starvation and immediate medical care and attention. On these two things, there should be no compromise.
1: Are you hopeful of a consensus among the international community?
2: No, no. Our work is driven by only this hope. The UN creates these mandates only because of that hope. We can't give up this hope. We can't have the present generation of children turn back and say the United Nations was silent and did nothing when children in Gaza were suffering. History will not forgive us as a community of countries if we allow this to go unaccounted for, if we allow this to go unpunished.
0: 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Until the next time, bye for now.
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7: 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Ola Sars helped build Beats Music, which became the foundation for Apple Music, before launching music streaming company Soundtrack. 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
8: BBC News with Govinda Gill. President Zelensky of Ukraine says 17 people are known to have been killed in Kyiv and the surrounding region in a wave of overnight missile and drone attacks by Russia. He said at least 44 others have been injured. Mr. Zelensky again urged allies to send interceptor missiles. The authorities in California say they arrested a man who was carrying out surveillance on a golf course owned by Donald Trump 2 days before the president attended a fundraiser there on Tuesday. They found a loaded pistol in his car. The president of football's world governing body, Gianni Infantino, has summoned senior FIFA executives to a meeting in Morocco later today. Infantino's now scrapped plan to sell stakes in the World Cup to private investors has led to calls for him to step down. Brazil says it has asked Argentina to recall its ambassador. It comes a week after Argentina's right-wing president, Javier Milei, called his socialist Brazilian counterpart, Luiz Inácio Lula da Silva, a thief. South Korea has issued its most severe heat warning in Seoul for the first time ever. Meteorologists say a double heat dome is to blame for a heat wave that has brought temperatures of 35 Celsius combined with high humidity. Scientists believe a stray SpaceX rocket has by now crashed into the surface of the moon, although it may take some time for the impact site to be detected. The rocket was left over from a mission last year. Conservationists in Kenya have told the BBC it's unlikely that the deaths of 15 elephants near Amboseli National Park were caused solely by accidental poisoning. The authorities have suggested the elephants died after eating tomatoes sprayed with cyanide, but they have not ruled out deliberate poisoning. BBC News.
9: Hello, this is Business Daily on the BBC World Service. I'm Leanna Byrne. Today's founder is Ola Sars, a serial entrepreneur in the music tech sector. Hello, Ola. Welcome to Meet the Founders.
10: Thank you, Leanna.
9: So, Ola, you've spent the last two decades quietly, I feel, shaping how millions of us discover and listen to music. So you've co-founded Beats Music, which laid the foundation for Apple Music, to inventing the world's first pocket-sized DJ system. You're also building Spotify Business as well, now known as Soundtrack, which licenses background music for restaurants, cafes, other hospitality businesses. And you've repeatedly spotted where the industry was heading before everyone else. How do you feel about that when you listen to all of that back, what you've achieved so far?
10: Well, I'm Swedish, so we're probably not the best breed in terms of, you know, bragging about what we've done or talking about what we've done at all. But no, but I've been trying to contribute in my way in, you know, the music industry the last 20 years, and I've failed many times, and sometimes I've been somewhat successful. And so trying to be a bit less Swedish, yes, I would take some of the credit for actually creating what is today a quite interesting music industry. But it hasn't been easy, and it's been a journey filled with sleepless nights and failures, yes.
9: Okay, Ola, let's go back to the very beginning. Take me back to the Stockholm you grew up in. So what kind of child were you? Were you interested in music even in your youth?
10: I was, actually, and it started very early. I was going to concerts with friends, actually by myself at 15 years old, 13 years old. But I was actually just like browsing through everything, going to see Prince, starting to go to see some electronic bands, and just enjoying the opportunity to dig into different genres.
9: So your father worked internationally as a water engineer for UNICEF, and he was frequently away. So at the time, how did you understand his absence when you were younger?
10: You know, it wasn't anything like weird back then. I mean, somebody had to pay the bills. And at that time, you know, one of my parents had to work more than the other. We actually moved to the US when I was very small. So I started school in US in New York. Me and my sister didn't speak any English, of course, so we were immigrants in the US without knowing a word of English. And my mother hardly spoke English either when we moved over. So it was quite interesting. But we spent 5 years over there, and then he took off. So we went to the US, and then he went to Africa for work. So and then we had to kind of take care of ourselves over there. When we moved back to Sweden again, it was kind of her time. And she's like, all right, you've done your thing. It's my time to do my thing. And she started her own business in Stockholm and kind of ran kind of a secretary service. So she worked really hard by building her own business. My dad was always, you know, an employee at some organization, but she actually built her own business. So she was the entrepreneur in the family.
9: What did you learn from watching her? Was she the person who taught you about money?
10: Yes, she was. You know, she would teach me very basic stuff, like you need to work hard. And if you work hard, then you can have fun whilst you're working. And I think that's what she did. She was able to build her own business, but she did enjoy it. And I saw that she was a freer and more liberated, happy person working hard than people who would kind of be slaves under the system or under a employment. So I think she opened my eyes to being able to build your own and to entrepreneurship as an option in life, which wasn't that normal back then. It wasn't that frequent, especially among women, I think.
9: I want to go back to when you were in New York. You were 6 years old, and as you mentioned, you couldn't speak English. Did being unable to communicate change your personality? What did that teach you? Did it build resilience within you?
10: Yeah, no, I mean, I would say almost traumatic, right? You know, you're like 6 years old, you're leaving safe country like Sweden into, I mean, New York back then wasn't like New York is today. It was quite tough. My mother having to learn everything, drive a car, and we didn't go to any, you know, international schools or Swedish speaking schools. We just went right into public school. And I actually didn't understand a word, and I was sitting there crying in the classroom. So
9: what were you like as a student?
10: I mean, I was always the guy who in school fixed the parties and took entry fees at the parties and made money for our class so we could travel to Greece when we finished.
9: I mean, the story of your first major music idea, it has a great setting. It began in summers in Ibiza. Can you take me back to that holiday or those holidays?
10: Yeah, so 20 years ago, actually exactly 20 years ago, on Ibiza in the summer, where we would go with our friends, close friends. And I just remember sitting, watching the sun come up with one of my friends who's a prominent person in the music scene, and just realizing that he was there every summer and having fun and making money and like working with something that he truly enjoyed. And I would have to go there in the summer and, you know, have fun, but spend money and then go back and be miserable. And I said to myself, maybe I can make a living in working with music, just like a couple of my friends. And I wasn't only just going to take a leap of faith based on the romantic idea of working with music. I mean, there was, you know, a rational part of my assessment as well. In 2006, the digitization of the music industry was just in the middle of like exploding. Production of music was going digital, meaning that anyone with a laptop back then could more or less start producing music. Everyone takes it for granted today, obviously 20 years later, but that was a new phenomenon. And then distribution of music as well was going digital, meaning that smartphones were showing up and music was moving from analog to digital to files that could be shared over the internet. And then at the same time, consumption was going digital, meaning like people started using their smartphones as a music device. So how do we build a company, a technology around helping people find the right music for the right place at the right time that make them feel wonderful? And that's where we started. Tonium was the name of the company and the product was Pacemaker.
9: Tell me about the device itself, just for people who might not have ever heard of it.
10: It was a full DJ setup, packed into the size of an iPod, if you remember back then. But the product kind of invited every consumer to be creative with their music and contribute to the creative process of music. We won like 6-7 prizes at CES, which is the world's biggest kind of consumer electronics trade show in Las Vegas. We were on the midsection of Wired magazine, which was a big deal back then. We raised $20 million in venture capital funding, which was a lot of money for a European startup in 2006. So the idea was the right idea, but it was too early and too hard. So we ended up crashing the company 4 years after inception.
9: Yeah, so the physical device didn't ultimately become a mass market consumer product, but at the same time, it was that software and that ability of humans being able to choose the right music in the right order, that was what was valuable.
10: So I decided to try to continue, but focus on the software side of it and the music recommendation place, which was a website or a web community where the DJs or pacemakers actually uploaded all their DJ mixes and consumers can come in and kind of consume and subscribe. And that was a separate company that I spun out. I continued with the second iteration, which was called Let's Mix. So that was my second opportunity, and that started the path towards what then would be Beats Music.
9: Well, tell me about that transition. Did Beats Music acquire or take anything from that business, or did you just start working for Beats Music?
10: They had a similar vision that we had. Around what the music industry would look like. But they started with headphones. We started with this pacemaker device. And they actually tried to acquire Pacemaker from us. So when they were building Beats by Dre, I was in LA multiple times, and they offered to kind of acquire Pacemaker and kind of bring it into the Beats family, because they were really trying to build, I would say, the leading mainstream music brand in the US at that time. And these gentlemen were obviously playing in a different league. Jim Iovine was kind of one of the most important people in the music industry at that time. And Dr. Dre, his legacy speaks for himself. I wasn't able to convince my Swedish investors that these people were worth bringing in, because they obviously wanted to come in with a discount. So I failed in selling Pacemaker to Beats, which then led to me buying the software business and the online business and starting Let's Mix. At that second opportunity, we engaged again, me, Jimmy, and Andre. And this time it was around the idea of like, what is the future of music and what is the idea of a music streaming platform? So Beats Electronics acquired Let's Mix and Let's Mix then became the core music platform for Beats.
9: You're listening to Founders on Business Daily from the BBC World Service with me, Leanna Byrne. Today, I'm speaking to Ola Sars, founder of music streaming companies like Beats Music and Spotify Business. I mean, it must have been amazing working for Beats at that time because it is one of the biggest business stories in the last couple of decades, isn't it? That sale to Apple.
10: Yeah, no, it was. I don't know what adjective to use in English. It's not my primary language. I would know how to express it in Swedish, I think. But it was a roller coaster in between life and death, I would say. It was amazing, but at the same time, terrifying. And obviously, it was not easy.
9: Mm. And at the time as well, for you personally, you were traveling between Stockholm and LA. So what point did that start to take a toll on you?
10: I didn't have a problem traveling, you know, 200 days a year at that point. So I was on a plane most of the time, not moving my family at that point because my kids were small and my parents were sick in Stockholm and getting old. So like I really, really didn't want to move. So I got on the plane instead and that was my solution. And so after a while, it takes its toll. At the same time, you're working under extreme pressure trying to build something. It was very challenging. And at the end, it took the best of me. Yeah. And it ended with me having to give up and leave. From an external perspective, it looks very successful and, you know, amazing, right? But it was truly, I would almost call it a nightmare at that time.
9: Were the people who worked for Beats, were they surprised that you were walking away?
10: Yes. Because they knew that it would be, you know, a huge deal. And obviously I didn't exit on the same level that they did. I had to just get out because I was literally choosing between that or, you know, crashing as a human being. So yes, it was the right decision, but obviously it only took me a couple of months to get back to the races and put myself in a similar situation again.
9: You've set up your own business too. Talk to me about Soundtrack and where you got the idea for that.
10: I went to Daniel Ek and Martin Lawrence, the founders of Spotify, who are good friends. And I said, hey, I'm moving home and I want to build the B2B version of what we built at Beats and you built at Spotify. I think it's a multi-billion dollar pounds, euro incremental opportunity. And I think the initial idea would be to kind of serve what is referred to as the background music. I mean, the music you hear when you walk into a restaurant, hotel, or a cafe. And then we decided to do it in, you know, collaboration. And I invested my money that I made and Spotify AB, which is the mother company here in Sweden, invested. We built out the product quite quickly, which was initially called actually Spotify Business. And lo and behold, businesses also want to buy music streaming and businesses want to play the right music at the right place at the right time to sell more coffee or whatever they're selling. So 2018, we launched Soundtrack as an independent brand and product and rolled out almost, I think, 50 markets quite quickly.
9: Can you just explain the problem from a perspective of a small cafe owner? Why can't they simply connect a personal Spotify or Apple Music account to their speakers and play whatever they want?
10: I'll try to simplify it. First of all, these services are not licensed for commercial use. It would be like opening a cinema with a Netflix account. The tracks aren't licensed for commercial use. It's a different licensing model for commercial use. That's a major problem for you as a business owner. You can get sued. It's also a major problem for the music industry because obviously they're under monetizing their art. And it's a problem for music creators because they're not getting paid the correct rates. So there's an underlying licensing problem. Nobody had licensed music streaming for commercial use.
9: It's interesting. Because of your relationships with the shops, the hotels and restaurants around the world, you went through quite a challenging time during COVID, didn't you?
10: Yeah. The story of my life is obviously finding sometimes good timing, but most often bad timing. Just when we had gone through rollout, funding, close-to-death experiences, trying to fund the kind of carve-out from Spotify with new investors and you know, a whole bag of problems. I was able to kind of steady the ship. Then I looked out of my window and there was no one on the street. And that was March 2020 and the kind of formal breakout of COVID, and obviously servicing hospitality, restaurants, bars and hotels was right in the sweet spot of total disaster.
9: So how did Coast and Soundtrack come to running out of money?
10: Very close. Multiple times I've stood in front of the team and said, I can only pay your salary next month.
9: Oh, I mean, you'd already lived through the disappointment of leaving Beats. Did the pandemic ever make you question whether you actually wanted to head up another business at all anymore?
10: I didn't think it could get any worse. I've said that multiple times and it just keeps getting worse. But it is the reality of trying to build something. But I do think I've been over-indexing in, events that have created some extra excitement.
9: Well, what comes next for you and for the company?
10: Hopefully another 10 years of building Soundtrack into something that I can be truly proud of. And that my kids, when I sit on the porch growing older, can, look back at and think about, we really built something amazing. We built the global phenomena.
9: If you could go back to the very beginning, maybe back to that young man in Ibiza, what would you tell yourself at the start of the journey? Would you do anything differently?
10: I would probably tell myself the same thing. Try to build something in that space. What and how maybe would have been a bit different, but I think the thesis was right. And I think pursuing it was the right thing. Was it challenging? Was it tougher than I ever experienced or imagined? Yes. But it was good. I didn't know. It's such a privilege to work with something that you love. You wake up in the morning and you go to work and it's actually fun.
9: Ola Sars, thank you so much for joining us on Founders.
10: Thank you for having me.
9: And that's it for this episode of Founders from Business Daily on the BBC World Service. I'm Leanna Byrne. If you'd like to get in touch, email us at businessdaily@bbc.co.uk.
11: Hello, you're listening to the BBC World Service. Now, witness history with me, Samaya Bakhsh. Today, I'm taking you back to 1980s Cape Town to tell you the story of Ashley Creel. He was a young anti-apartheid activist who became known among fellow campaigners as the Che Guevara of the Cape Flats townships after the Cuban revolutionary whose image became a global symbol of resistance. This program includes language used under apartheid.
12: He was the heartbeat of the revolution. He was our Ashley, our leader, our commander, our brother, our comrade in arms.
11: That's Adil Gori November. He was a fellow activist from the Cape Flats township of Bonthierville who worked closely with Ashley Creel in the 1980s. This was a time when South Africa's apartheid government, which enforced white minority rule, found itself facing mass uprisings.
12: Ashley was a very vocal guy, very friendly. He had a very soft heart, but he was very dedicated to whatever he believed in, what he stood for.
11: Ashley was born at a time when people classified by the apartheid state as coloured were being forcibly removed from the centre of Cape Town to make way for white residents. They were sent to live in townships on the Cape Flats, an area many South Africans called apartheid's dumping ground.
12: People didn't have money. A lot of people unemployed. We had a problem of alcohol in our society. Gang fights, people being robbed, being killed. We were excluded from the rest of the world. Ashley came from a very poor family. Ashley took the responsibility at the age of 13, 14 already to go and work at night in the factories. And in the morning he would go to school to lead the revolution also.
11: What was he motivated by?
12: Ashley came from a broken family. His father was killed by gangsters. So where this guy came to understand this great love for people at a very young age, it's still a question I have to answer. Though he was young, he had a love for life that I can't explain. He was concerned about those who are poor, those who are downtrodden.
11: Like students across South Africa who are mobilizing against white minority rule, Ashley was still at school when he became politically active. Known for his fiery speeches, his intellect, and his warm nature, the teenager soon emerged as an influential and much-loved leader, organizing student activities in Bontierville following a call by the then-banned African National Congress Party, the ANC, for South Africa to be made ungovernable.
12: Whenever Ashley addressed a crowd, you could hear a spell falling on the ground. People listened to him. People admired him. This guy knew exactly what he was saying. He was just a people's person.
11: The Cape Flats had become an unexpected hotbed of resistance. Under apartheid, people classified as coloured were given marginally more rights than black people. But young activists like Ashley rejected those divisions.
12: Ashley taught us that these are all our comrades. They're not black the way we're taught. These are our brothers. He broke the colour barrier for most of us.
11: Ashley and his comrades were inspired by Steve Biko, the activist who founded the influential anti-apartheid Black Consciousness Movement in the late 1960s. Biko was killed in police custody in 1977, but his ideas galvanized young activists across South Africa.
12: We were still young, but we remember the battles which took place, the smell of tear gas and the sounds of bullets and the fires which were burning. Steve Biko, he was one of our great inspirers. He wasn't afraid to be killed.
13: Riots and their aftermath have shocked South Africans, black and white, into hard recognition of their country's complex race relations.
11: The violent crackdown of the mid-80s meant that the activists from Bontierville had to get creative when it came to raising political awareness in their community.
12: When we would be with Ashley, we would maybe with the traveling from one place to another by train or by bus. Then Ashley would either decide to sit on one side of the train and we sit on the other side. And in these discussions, Ashley would always be the one for apartheid. And we would try to convince him, no, apartheid is wrong. And then as far as when people in the train started to become attentive to the discussions and they would stand up, they would beat Ashley up. We would tell them, no, we're all comrades, this is our brother. It was our way of, Ashley's way of politicizing people. People so they can understand and go home and talk to their children, to their friends. Listen, we were in the train, we heard this and this. Because people were afraid of information. They were denied information.
11: And whose idea was that?
12: Ashley, of course. He was a naughty one. He came up with all the funny ideas.
11: It was street theatre as resistance, and it worked. But while the threat of arrest, detention or death didn't deter young people from joining the anti-apartheid struggle, many in the community didn't support their activities, particularly as the threat of reprisal was ever present. Both Ashley and Adil eventually joined the ANC's armed wing, Umkhonto weSizwe, which carried out acts of sabotage against the apartheid state.
12: People hated us because they didn't want this change. Either because of fear or ignorance or something, but not all of them were supporting us.
11: Ashley's influence meant that he was being monitored by the security branch of the apartheid state's police force. Still only 19, he went into exile in late 1985.
12: I went to Ashley's in-laws now. In the backyard, Ashley was sitting, was a fire burning, came and he greeted me and he hugged me. And we started to talk about things, about the people I must recruit. So we sat there, we talked, and then he started to play guitar. We sang some freedom songs and Bob Marley. Oh, pirates, yes, they're up there. That one, he loved that one. He knew his time came, but he told me he's coming back for me.
11: In July 1987, 18 months after that last meeting, Ashley Creel was shot and killed when security police officers tracked him down to a safe house in the Cape Flats suburb of Athlone, where he had been staying having returned from exile. He was 20 years old. His funeral was the scene of yet more violence as the crowds who had turned out to pay their respects were attacked by the security police, who attempted to remove the ANC flag that had been draped over the coffin. By then, Adil was in exile in Lesotho.
12: It was in August, and as we were walking to town, to all the ANC guys, and we got a newspaper, so to speak, and I saw some policemen trying to pull the flag. Then I read Ashley Creel, MK guerrilla, was killed. I felt very broken, and I cried. I wanted to go back, but I knew that I could not go back because I was going to be killed myself.
11: The security police officer who killed Ashley, Jeffrey Benzin, was granted amnesty by the Truth and Reconciliation Commission. He testified that it had been an accident an account rejected by Ashley's family and others. Benzene died in 2024, and the circumstances surrounding Ashley's death have still not been established.
14: A private inquiry into the death of anti-apartheid activist Ashley Krill is to be set up by his family.
11: As South Africa emerged from white minority rule in the 1990s, many of the people who lost their lives in the struggle against apartheid became symbols of the country's painful past, including Ashley, who Nelson Mandela paid tribute to after he was released from prison in 1990.
15: I salute combatants of Congo ceasefire, like Ashley Krill, who have paid the ultimate price for the freedom of all South Africans.
4: I want people to know Ashley. This is a beautiful person that he was, and the commitments that he personally made. He gave his life, everything he had, he gave his life twice. Once when he left the country, and secondly when they took his life brutally. I want people to realize that freedom isn't free. And Ashley always said, victory or death, we shall be free.
11: Adil Ghori November still lives on the Cape Flats. He was speaking to me, Samaya Bakhsh, for this edition of Witness History.
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19: BBC World Service, it's 8 o'clock GMT. This is Oliver Conway with the newsroom. Ukraine says at least 17 people were killed in Russian attacks in and around Kyiv overnight.
20: When the explosion happened, our truck caught fire and we got out immediately. Then we ran away from the truck because the heat was so intense.
19: The Ukrainians say they were unable to shoot down any of the Russian missiles. Also today, why a discarded SpaceX rocket accidentally crashing into the moon can help science.
21: By studying the light that is reflected from that material, scientists can analyze the light and determine the composition of the material, which helps them understand the composition of the moon in the impact site.
19: And later.
22: I've been working with elephants for more than 30 years. I have never seen elephants dying in numbers like this. And some information has been released to the public, but it's not adding up.
19: What led to the deaths of 15 elephants in Kenya? First, our top stories.
8: BBC News with Govinda Gill. President Zelensky of Ukraine says 17 people are known to have been killed in Kyiv and the surrounding region in a wave of overnight missile and drone attacks by Russia. He said at least 44 others have been injured. Dan Johnson is in Kyiv.
23: There was very little warning last night. The sirens went off shortly after midnight, but it was only a minute or two later that the first explosions started. And that tells us that these were ballistic missiles, potentially hypersonic, very fast-moving missiles that were fired from Russia directly at Ukraine's capital or on the edge of. So people didn't have much time to get to shelter. We know some warehouses were hit. We know the search and rescue teams are still at work going through the rubble.
8: The authorities in California have revealed they arrested a man who was seen near a golf course owned by Donald Trump in the Los Angeles area. Janine John Taley was spotted walking around the Trump National Golf Course on Sunday, 2 days before the president was due to attend a Republican fundraising dinner there. Shaima Khalil reports.
0: Plainclothed federal agents alerted local authorities, who discovered he was also wanted in connection with a robbery. Officials say Tail was carrying a magazine loaded with hollow point ammunition, which slows and expands inside the target. A search of his vehicle uncovered a loaded pistol and armor-piercing ammunition. Investigators also searched his home, where they found an illegally modified rifle, another pistol, body armor, high-capacity magazines, and notebooks containing what authorities described as concerning statements.
8: Scientists believe a stray SpaceX rocket has by now crashed into the surface of the moon, although it may take some time for the impact site to be detected. The empty upper stage of the Falcon 9 rocket from a mission last year had been travelling towards the moon at nearly 9,000 kilometres an hour. Here's our science correspondent, Palab Ghosh.
1: Those watching the moon in the UK, even with telescopes, won't have seen the tiny flash of the impact. But those using powerful telescopes in the Americas will have captured a brief spark and a thin plume of dust shooting up 60 miles above the surface. Scientists can use the moment to test their ideas about how impacts make craters, throw up debris, and affect the moon's interior. Planetary geologists will gain new information about the loose rock and dust under the surface.
8: A study has found that people rated AI-generated stories as being better than ones written by humans. The research asked more than 1,600 adults to read one of six short stories, three written by humans, three written by ChatGPT. The results showed people who read AI stories rated them as more absorbing and of higher quality than those written by humans. World News from the BBC. The UN says more than 800,000 people in Lebanon who were displaced by the latest round of conflict between Israel and Hezbollah have begun returning to their home areas. The UN's humanitarian agency says about 360,000 people remain displaced across the country. The British government says it is seriously considering a public inquiry into the activities of the convicted sex offender Jeffrey Epstein in the UK. The victims' minister, Alex Davies-Jones, told the BBC that Prime Minister Andy Burnham would also be willing to meet victims of Epstein, who died in prison in 2019.
2: We are looking into this. We are reviewing what's possible. Again, same with Harrods survivors. We already have a now statutory inquiry underway for the grooming gang's victims. I have been assured that the Prime Minister is taking this very seriously. He will meet with those victims and he is looking at what is possible. Now he has access to all of the information as Prime Minister.
8: Campaigners from the governing Labour Party are reported to have asked for the investigation to focus on how Epstein was able to fly in and out of the UK military bases in his private jet, often with allegedly trafficked women. The president of football's world governing body, Gianni Infantino, has summoned senior FIFA executives to a meeting in Morocco later today. It comes after another day of fierce criticism of the president and his now scrapped plan to sell stakes in the World Cup to private investors. It has led to calls for Infantino to step down. South Korea has issued its most severe heat warning in Seoul for the first time ever. Meteorologists say a double heat dome is to blame for a heat wave that has brought a temperature of 35 Celsius combined with high humidity to the capital. The southern city of Yangsan recorded 42.5 Celsius on Sunday, the highest ever on national record. That's the latest BBC News.
19: Thank you. You're listening to the newsroom from the BBC World Service with Oliver Conway. The air war between Russia and Ukraine is becoming increasingly deadly. In the latest strikes on Ukraine overnight, at least 17 people were killed and dozens more wounded in the capital Kyiv and surrounding area. Ukraine said it was unable to shoot down any of the missiles launched by Russia. This truck driver described the moment his vehicle was struck.
20: When the explosion happened, our truck caught fire and we got out immediately. We had no time to grab our documents and only managed to take one bag of clothes. Then we ran away from the truck because the heat was so intense. I've heard explosions before, but nothing like what happened today.
19: Meanwhile, in Russia, Ukrainian drones hit another warehouse owned by Russia's biggest online retailer, Wildberries, causing a large blaze. I got the detail about the impact of the Russian attacks on Ukraine from Vitaly Shevchenko of BBC Monitoring.
3: It was a pretty big attack. In fact, I can't remember a time when so many casualties were reported so quickly. And I'm afraid the toll will rise later today as rescuers are sifting through the rubble. Also, and I think it's a first, the Ukrainian Air Force is not reporting intercepting any of the missiles fired by Russia overnight. That suggests strongly that Ukraine has probably run out of interceptor missiles and is wide open to future Russian attacks. As we speak, details are emerging in the Ukrainian media of the aftermath. At a train station outside Kyiv, at least 8 people were killed waiting for a train in the Ukrainian capital, a major logistics hub used by a key postal service called Novopochta was destroyed. 3 people were killed there. Outside Kyiv, a major electronics retailer called Rozetka was targeted. Its biggest warehouse was completely destroyed as the company was marking its 21st anniversary, as it happens. The list goes on. And these attacks, it's hard not to see them as Russia's revenge for Ukraine continuously targeting Wildberries, a Russian online retailer. So this attack, as President Zelensky said, a huge part of it focused on Ukrainian warehouses.
19: President Zelensky has repeatedly warned that the country's air defences were being depleted. He has appealed again for more interceptor missiles. What are the chances of him getting those?
3: Well, looking at Donald Trump's behaviour, it would appear that these chances are pretty small. Initially, after meeting President Zelensky earlier, the US president said that he was minded to grant Ukraine a license to produce these interceptor missiles, which Ukraine says is the only kind of weapon it can use to intercept Russian ballistic missiles. And then Donald Trump said he's not sure, which means that any future attacks, and Russia will use ballistic missiles in targeting Kyiv, any such attacks, Ukraine will find it extremely hard to intercept those missiles. And also, something appears to have changed in the way these missiles arrive at the Ukrainian capital. Previously, until a month or two ago, normally there were ways to tell that a massive attack was about to happen, and residents of the Ukrainian capital spend their nights in shelters and at the capital's metro system. These days, these attacks come almost without warning. When it's too late to seek shelter, residents of the Ukrainian capital are woken up by explosions rather than air raid alerts.
19: Vitaly Shevchenko of BBC Monitoring. Now, it wasn't supposed to happen, but a section of SpaceX rocket that's been drifting through space is now thought to have crashed onto the moon's surface. The debris, which is about the size of a 5-story building, is believed to have landed near the Einstein crater, which is part of the moon that's visible from Earth. Keith Cowing, editor of the American space program blog NASA Watch, says it's not the first time the moon's been hit like this.
5: Funny thing, some of the stages that we did this same thing with back in the Apollo era are still orbiting the sun. And every now and then, one of them gets sighted and the astronomers can't decide if it's an asteroid or a rocket stage. And they eventually, you know, have to analyze the spectra and they say, oh, we can tell that that's titanium paint. That must be the Apollo, whatever it is, stage. So it's a bit of a hunt and seek game sometime. But if nothing else, you know, it's kind of cool to watch things smash into a planet.
19: Well, the newsroom's Richard Hamilton is looking at this for us. What's happened?
6: So basically, back in January last year, this SpaceX, it was a US-Japanese mission to send equipment to the moon, including lunar landers. There were two parts to this rocket. The booster returned to Earth, but the upper stage went into orbit and strayed off course. And scientists say this was a mixture of solar activity and gravitational forces that put it on a path towards the moon. So they were expecting a very spectacular display. They were expecting to see a vast sunlit plume of rubble and debris coming out of the moon's surface. Of course, this would only have been observed through powerful telescopes, not through the naked eye. But the BBC spoke to Rodrigo Palominos, who's a telescope operator at the Paranal Observatory in Chile, you get the best view of the moon

0: November election. We found out more about the two Democrats from Zoe Clark, political director at Michigan Public Radio.
1: As you noted, Abdul El-Sayed is the progressive in the race. He's a former health official in the city of Detroit and Wayne County. That's Michigan's largest county, a Rhodes Scholar, an Ivy League graduate. He actually ran for governor against our current governor in 2018 and lost. And he's been a author and podcaster since. And he's running again against the centrist, Haley Stevens. She's been a congresswoman since 2018. She won a Republican-leaning district. She worked on the auto bailout in the aughts and worked on the campaigns of Hillary Clinton and Barack Obama for president back in 2008. Well, there are large Arab American and Jewish populations here in Michigan, particularly in Southeast Michigan, and there's just a huge split over support for Israel. It's really become one of the defining issues of this race. Haley Stevens has received something like $40 million in support from AIPAC. That's the pro-Israel lobbying group. And that's actually turned off some voters. And one of the things that El-Sayed likes to say about sending money to Israel is, wouldn't you rather have that money pay for schools or communities in Michigan? And when the economy and affordability are in so many people's minds right now, it's become an issue. You know, look, many voters are hungry for change. They see institutions and systems that aren't working, and they see Abdul El-Sayed as representing something different. But what's really important to think about is, you know, there have been progressive wins in blue areas like New York City, but a progressive win in a purple state, a swing state, in a primary like this in Michigan would certainly be game-changing for the Democrats heading into this November election.
0: Zoe Clark of Michigan Public Radio. After abandoning his World Cup sell-off plan, the FIFA boss, Gianni Infantino, has called a meeting of executives from football's world governing body. One of those expected to attend the gathering in Morocco today is the FIFA Secretary-General, Matthias Graf-Strum, who's criticised what he called the sad and reproachable events of the past week. Supporters, though, argue that Mr. Infantino's tenure as the game's supremo has delivered unprecedented investment and expanded opportunities, particularly for developing football nations. The African football analyst Mamadou Gay has been speaking to Isaac Fannin.
2: We believe that what Africa needs today is a lot of resources. And since Gianni took over, he's been increasing the kind of FIFA forward project in Africa, even though he's giving the same amount of money to each member association. But when UEFA come out and says that Gianni want to privatize FIFA investment and so forth, that's exactly what UEFA is doing. UEFA is contracted to private companies to sell its rights. UEFA even created UC3, a joint commercial company with club in Europe to market the competition club.
3: UEFA would argue that they did that with consultation. One of the big problems that many of these organizations have is that Gianni Infantino has tried to push this through without proper consultation.
2: When you have been put in a leadership position, some of this decision, you just have to carry on. You cannot consult on each and every single detail. I don't think that UEFA is doing that. It's just impossible. Sometimes when the opportunity is there, you just grab it. And UEFA also, we have a problem with them. Over 100 years of FIFA, all the president of FIFA come from Europe. Who is Gianni Infantino? Gianni Infantino is a pure product of UEFA. He worked as a general secretary of UEFA. What he implemented in UEFA, that's what he wants to implement into FIFA. You see, this fight, I think, is more of an individual fight, of people fight, than really to serve and help global football. UEFA is very wealthy, very rich. They don't care about other confederation. But the minute FIFA come out to say, let's raise the financial level of other confederation, it become a problem for UEFA. Look, when it suited them, because of the World Cup, the African competition, Nation Cup was pushed, the calendar changed. We did not hear UEFA raising the voice to say that FIFA did not consult. It's affecting Africa. It's affecting Asia. They only come out when their own interest is at stake.
0: African football analyst Mamadou Gay. Tensions between the US and Brazil have been rising recently, but things have got worse after Brazil refused to grant visas to two Americans over fears they'd meddle in the forthcoming presidential election in Brazil. Now the US has responded by revoking the visa of Brazil's ambassador to Washington. Ione Wells told us more.
4: This diplomatic spat, I think, has really ratcheted up in the last couple of months for two reasons. Firstly, back in June, Donald Trump nominated his pick to be the new US ambassador to Brazil, Daniel Perez, who's a representative from Florida, a close ally of US Secretary of State Marco Rubio. They did so without really asking the Brazilian government, which in diplomatic terms is not really seen as the usual etiquette. And Brazil's government felt quite disrespected by that, and they have since not approved that nomination to be the ambassador, something which has really irked the US government. So there's that context. Then two State Department officials were due to be coming to Brazil at the end of July to meet with reportedly electoral authorities, but also with the leading right-wing candidate in Brazil's elections, Flavio Bolsonaro. And it came just after Flavio Bolsonaro had been meeting with foreign diplomats in Brazil and telling them falsely some claims about Brazil's electoral system, including that its voting machines were of the same origin as Venezuela's, something which the electoral authorities have said is categorically not true. Now, as a result, Brazil's government was worried that essentially these two US State Department officials were going to come to Brazil and try to interfere in the elections, or as Brazil's president put it, meddle in our elections, which the US said was baseless. The reason many listeners may remember the name Bolsonaro is because Flavio Bolsonaro is the son of the former right-wing president of Brazil, Jair Bolsonaro, is currently serving a 27-year prison sentence for plotting a coup after losing the last presidential election in Brazil. He and Donald Trump were close allies when he was president, but also that continued after his presidency. So Bolsonaro's and Donald Trump have been close allies really for many years, and I think there are fears about what the US administration under Donald Trump may do when it comes to Brazil's elections in October.
0: Ione Wells in Brazil. Last week, we reported on the mysterious deaths of at least 15 elephants in Kenya over the course of a month. Most were found paralysed before dying a few days later in what experts called an unprecedented loss of life. So what's been happening? Our correspondent Thomas Mukawana has this report from southern Kenya.
5: The vultures are circling this carcass of an elephant. It's a 32-year-old female elephant here in Kimana Ranch. Rangers found it about 7 days ago, and there's a strong stench of decomposing flesh. The tusks have been cut off by the Kenya Wildlife Service.
6: Authorities say that some of the elephants showed signs of paralysis before dying within 1 or 2 days. Almost all of them were females and their calves. The Kenyan Wildlife Service is the agency ultimately responsible for protecting Kenya's wildlife.
7: So we've also had a meeting with pest control and...
6: Its top vet, Dr. Isaac Lekolol, told me that the pesticides on tomato farms could be to blame.
7: It could be unintentional. Maybe people are trying to do some controls of pests on their crops, and that could have been maybe a source, and that's what you tend to see if the elephants manage to pick from that site.
6: These tomato farms are all around the national park area. We went to visit one just minutes away from where we saw an elephant carcass.
8: In the distance, we can see men in protective gear spraying what looks like pesticides on these plants. Elephants love tomatoes. This is the reason they invade these farms in these areas. The human wildlife conflict is particularly exacerbated by tomato plants, and organizations within this area have tried to put up fences around these farms, but the elephants are too strong and too big for the fences to keep them out.
6: Stephen Michael has been a tomato farmer here for years. He says he's in a constant struggle against elephants and other wildlife.
9: The last time the elephants came, they destroyed cabbages and tomatoes. I lost cabbages worth almost 200,000 Kenyan shillings. That doesn't include tomatoes. I might start crying if I count that.
6: But not everyone buys the theory that pesticides are to blame.
10: We can't just assume it's the cyanide because...
6: Paula Kahumbu is a world-famous conservationist. Could be other things. She and others say there's more to this than the official explanation.
10: I've been working with elephants for more than 30 years. I have never seen elephants dying in numbers like this. And some information has been released to the public, but it's not adding up. Those elephants will have to eat a huge amount of tomatoes to actually consume enough to kill them.
6: The Wildlife Service is still working with a number of theories, including intentional poisoning and disease. They're expected to release their findings in the coming weeks. As the uncertainty continues, worries grow over what could endanger humans and wildlife alike.
0: Thomas Mukhwana reporting from Kenya. And that's it for now from the newsroom.
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14: Are you a parent? Are you worried about your kids' future and how to raise them in a warming world? If the answer is yes, then this next programme is for you. We're speaking to three mothers from around the world about parenting in a climate crisis. Join me, Greer Jackson, on The Climate Question after the BBC World Service news.
15: BBC News with Jane Steele. Ukraine's President Volodymyr Zelensky says 17 people have been killed in Kyiv and the surrounding region in a wave of overnight missile and drone attacks by Russia. He said at least 44 others were injured. Mr. Zelensky again urged allies to send interceptor missiles. The authorities in California say they arrested a man who was carrying out surveillance on a golf course owned by Donald Trump 2 days before the president attended a fundraiser there on Tuesday. They found a loaded pistol in his car. The UN says that more than 800,000 people in Lebanon who were displaced by the latest round of conflict between Israel and Hezbollah have begun returning to their home areas. Fighting has decreased since June, but Israeli forces still maintain control of much of southern Lebanon. The president of football's world governing body, Gianni Infantino, has summoned senior FIFA executives to a meeting in Morocco later today. Infantino's now scrapped plan to sell stakes in the World Cup to private investors has led to calls for him to step down. South Korea has issued its most severe heat warning in Seoul for the first time ever. Meteorologists say a double heat dome is to blame for a heat wave that has brought temperatures of 35 Celsius combined with high humidity. Scientists believe a stray SpaceX rocket has by now crashed into the surface of the moon, although it may take some time for the impact site to be detected. The rocket was left over from a mission last year. Conservationists in Kenya have told the BBC it's unlikely that the deaths of 15 elephants near Amboseli National Park were caused solely by accidental poisoning. The authorities had suggested the elephants died after eating tomatoes sprayed with cyanide, but they haven't ruled out deliberate poisoning. Officials say this is the first time in decades that elephant mortalities on this scale have been recorded in the region. BBC News.
16: An albatross.
17: That little person is the love of my life. He is my son, the star at the centre of my universe that shines so brightly, nothing could extinguish my feelings for him.
16: I will.
17: Deciding to have children in a climate crisis, as I have, is complicated. Sometimes it's so scary, my heart literally aches with fear for his future. But really, what consumes me the most is the question of how to raise him. How do I raise my child to be climate considerate, whilst also giving him the happiest of childhoods, with birthday parties and toys and holidays? There's so much debate about whether to have children or not, especially from a white and Western perspective. So I want to find out, what is the situation for women most affected by climate change? Black and Indigenous communities, or those in economically developing countries? And that's why this week on The Climate Question from the BBC World Service, we're going to be looking at not just whether to parent, but how to parent in a warming world. I'm Grey Jackson. Now, I just want to be upfront about something before we begin. This is not a program that's going to tell you what to do. I want to create a space where women can come together and discuss the questions I've mentioned openly and free from judgment. So let me introduce you to those women now. Hailing from Nairobi is Dr. Susan Chomba, Director of Vital Landscapes at the World Resources Institute. Susan is a scientist and a lover of trees, working on landscape restoration and sustainable agriculture across Africa. Susan, thanks so much for joining us. I should also mention you're a mother of two teenage boys. How's that going for you?
16: Absolutely. Parenting is such a brilliant journey. Thank you so much for having me on the show.
17: Let's dive in with this deep and big question. Did climate change factor into your decision whether to become a mother or not?
16: Actually, as you mentioned, my boys are quite old, you know, 14 and 19. And when I had them, I was very young and there was very little information in the public domain about climate change. So no, at that point, climate change didn't really affect or determine whether I had children or not. I was really more influenced by my socioeconomic status because I came from a poor background and all I wanted was to have children that I could be able to manage in terms of taking them through education, giving them a fair shot at life and a better life than I had had. That said, as my understanding, knowledge and research on climate change grew, it has really affected how I parent my boys. They know, for instance, food loss and food waste accounts for greenhouse gas emissions that we have. And I actually get policed a lot on what we do with that at home.
17: Brilliant. Now, I want to introduce you to Breveen Kandari, who's listening in from Delhi. She's co-founder of Warrior Mums, which campaigns for clean air and climate action for children. She's also a mum to twin girls. When did you wake up to the climate crisis? Was it before you had kids or afterwards?
18: Yeah. When my daughters were born, my twin girls, and they were very premature, they were born in the sixth month and we almost lost them. I was convinced because there were studies connecting air pollution and premature birth. And then it was like just jumping into it because at least I felt there was nothing more important than advocacy, parents like us who did not even know anything about air pollution and how it was affecting our children and yes, seriously concerned of what's going to be their future.
17: Right. So actually having girls and also that horrible experience of having them being birthed at so prematurely at 6 months,
18: yeah,
17: and the link between air pollution and premature births more broadly really sort of spurred you on to do something about it and to protect your girl's future.
18: Yes. And of course, like that is why these parent movements are gaining strength and the mothers and the caregivers, they are all joining hands. It's a very common emotion, whether it is Susan in her country or it's yourself, that we want the best for our children. We want them to be healthy.
17: And just for anyone who's wondering, the cause of air pollution in Delhi is from lots of sources, including coal-powered plants, burning stubble in fields, petrol and diesel vehicles. All these activities not only release pollution and cause smog, but they also release planet-warming gases and cause the climate to change. Now, before we go any further, though, I want to introduce you both to our final panelist, Dr. Elizabeth Cripps, a mother to two girls on the cusp of becoming teenagers. Elizabeth works at the University of Edinburgh and has dedicated her career to researching climate change, ethics and parental duties. She's also written a book on the subject called Parenting on Earth. And I want to put the same question to you, Elizabeth. Were you aware of climate change when you decided to have children? And how did that factor into your decision?
19: So it definitely factored into my decision to stop at two children. I mean, I think I would otherwise have really liked to have more. But I think, as previous speakers have said, that the really important question for me was, well, now I am a mother, what does it mean to be doing that in the context of climate change?
17: And I think for me, you know, I had my kid about a year into this job on the climate question. And it felt like, to me, and I don't know if any of you share this, is that it was a sacrifice too far not to have children. I couldn't not have kids. I'd always wanted to have kids.
19: I completely agree with that. And I think morally that makes sense, because to say to individual women, you should be giving up this incredibly valuable thing, when actually the climate crisis is caused by governments, it's caused by corporations. I think there's this narrative that tries to push it onto individuals to do everything about this. Whereas in fact, while there is a lot that I think we can and should do, there are some sacrifices which it's unreasonable to ask.
17: Yeah, and the value, I'm sure, Susan, Bavreen, you can speak to this as well. The value of having children is beyond belief. I cannot imagine my life without my kid.
16: Yeah, I think my whole life took a complete different trajectory and changed the moment I welcomed my firstborn son. You know, I started looking at life in a more different way. Like, you know, I want the best, not just for him, but I could understand, I could empathize with other mothers and what they wanted for their children as well. And so it's for those who can be able to become mothers and who have a choice to become mothers. I think it is a beautiful thing, and it should be a woman's choice to experience that joy or not.
17: But for some women, it's not their choice. This is a topic I spoke about to Oyemide Oyede down the line from Lagos in Nigeria. She's in her mid-20s and works as a climate change and mental health advocate at the Eco Anxiety Africa Project. She's decided not to have children.
20: So I am also the first daughter in my family, and first children bear a lot of responsibility, more so first daughters, because they are seen as the second mother, basically. And, you know, that is where the seeds of motherhood, or maybe not going into motherhood, came from. Just raising my siblings and seeing the commitment and the dedication that goes to raising well-adjusted children in the society.
17: When did climate change enter the picture for you? Did that also inform your decision?
20: Yes. So I started becoming climate aware pretty young, in my teenage years. I remember reading about the drying up of Lake Chad in geography and how that was affecting women farmers, and generally women, because traditionally women deal with house chores, they deal with caring for children and all of that. So daughters, women are the ones going to the stream to get water. So when I read about Lake Chad and understanding how women have to go longer distances, which also expose them to more dangers, increase in sexual assault, it just made life more difficult for them. So understanding this and seeing how women are more vulnerable to climate crisis, you know, also began to raise my consciousness. And, you know, also looking at the social political situations and also cultural situation, women, we are unfortunately deeply entrenched in a patriarchal society, and women are not given much respect. And then now we now have, you know, climate change exacerbating this situation. And it's like, if I'm not going to be respected as a human being right now, I'm being cared for, I don't think how one should take that burden of also having a child. So that's like double vulnerability for me as a woman and also as a mother.
17: That must have been a really hard decision to make.
20: Yes, yes, it was. It is, because it's an ongoing decision. And it's scary because, you know, growing up, you've always learned that your role as a woman is to have a child, get married, be a caregiver, And going against that is very difficult because it might lead to violence or anger in that direction. So yes, it is a very scary decision. Yeah, but it's my decision to make and I'll be the one to live with the consequences and I stand by it.
1: Gosh, so much food for thought there. But Susan, you know, the risk of sexual attacks from having to spend longer and longer, you know, walking for water, and the possibility that as a result, young women or girls may be forced into motherhood was also quite a sobering thought for me.
16: Absolutely, absolutely. Listening to that conversation, I started feeling like we have a scenario here where there are really a group of women without a lot of choices and who become increasingly vulnerable as the climate change impact becomes greater. Whereas on the other hand, these women might also be held back by socio-cultural norms, as she rightly mentioned, that on one hand, these women are seen in these communities, they are seen as child bearers and with very little mentor and psychological flexibility of choosing whether to have children or not. And they might not even have access to contraceptives.
1: Bavreen, what were your thoughts?
18: Yeah, coming into the context of the masses, childlessness is also, you know, stigmatized in countries like ours, where having children is the ultimate thing for a woman. And, you know, she's not allowed to choose that. That is why I think there are two sets of conversations here, the elite versus the masses.
1: And I think that sort of applies to wherever you are in the world, because Elizabeth, I know when we spoke before, you mentioned that you spoke to Black women in the US for your book, and that also revealed the sort of inequalities and challenges that those women, as often poorer members of society, are facing around the climate crisis and choosing whether to have children or not.
19: Yeah, I mean, I think it's completely right to remember that it's often phrased as this kind of choice that white women are making. But actually, although, you know, that's obviously a very real dilemma for them, to quite a big extent, it's a real privilege only to be facing that kind of dilemma now. And yeah, one thing I drew on, which really kind of made me think about it in a different way, was I was reading up on the experiences of some Black mothers in the US. And one lady had blogged about how she was in an all-Black Girl Guides camp, and they used to go on these outdoor camps, and the mums used to stay up all night so they could keep an eye out for the Ku Klux Klan. And that just made me think, oh my goodness, you know, it's such a privileged position to be in, only now to be waking up to the fact that our children are not going to inherit a particularly great society.
1: So to summarise, the experience of motherhood in a warming world is changing. Some are deciding not to become mothers at all, whilst others are being forced into it as the risk of child marriage and sexual attacks rises. And so next on The Climate Question from the BBC World Service, we're going to be asking how to parent in a way that protects our children and the planet. Are the two even compatible? I'm Greg Jackson, and I'm joined by three mothers across the world to hear their take. They are Dr. Susan Chomba, a scientist in Nairobi. We've got Bavreen Kandahar, who runs a mothers campaign group in Delhi, and Dr. Elizabeth Cripps, an academic at the University of Edinburgh. And I'm just going to slightly set the scene here, if I may. I have a toddler, my kid is much younger than yours, and something I'm really grappling with is how to give him the best childhood I can. You know, I mentioned holidays and toys to help him learn, or this question about whether to make him vegetarian because I know a meat-free diet is better for the planet, or to just let him choose when he's older. But sometimes for me it feels like these two goals of wanting to provide the best possible childhood for him but also protect the climate, they don't always feel compatible. Susan, is that something you can relate to? Is this an issue for you too?
16: Absolutely. The issue around considerate, conscious parenting in a climate crisis is not an easy one. I would like, and I've always wanted my children to be global citizens who can be able to understand beyond their little villages. And so I want them to travel. I want them to see the other parts of the world and for them to understand how that works or even go for a holiday. Ours is also a blended family. Part of my family is in the UK. So it's a difficult conversation that we have. Conscious choices have to be made and deliberate discussions we constantly have in terms of prioritization and how we can meet these different objectives in different ways.
3: Bavreen, what do you think?
18: Yes, I'll kind of sum that up. Sustainable future isn't about just reducing carbon footprint. It starts young, like you have a toddler and, you know, the amount of time you spend in the nature, or you're giving them the knowledge of protecting trees on, you know, minimalistic lifestyle, reducing consumerism, you know, those kind of everyday things. And also, you kind of give that child or yourself the guilt, because sustainable life is also expensive and it also takes time. And that is something sometimes is a challenge, and all that stress and anxiety that I've gotten is because of this kind of things that I've brought in my life. And it's not easy and it's not fair. So everything has to be balanced, but it's not really our responsibility. It's for the government to lead. It's for the politicians to lead in that. And then, the people follow.
3: Elizabeth.
19: So it was really interesting listening to you both, and I completely agree. I mean, I think for me, I thought about this a lot when I had my daughters, because of course I love them so much and I want them to be happy. I want them to have all these opportunities, and I also want them to be good global citizens. And to some extent, when I did a sort of philosophical research about it, I realized that there is a lot more overlap than at first it might seem, because of course it matters so much for our children to have a just world, to have a world that is not, you know, threatened by dangerous climate change. So there is a lot of overlap. And there are also things, as Bavreen was saying, there's a lot of sort of sustainable living things which are actually really good for us in other ways. So spending time in nature is fantastic in terms of educating our children, but also directly really good for their mental health. If we think about sort of lifestyle changes like more plant-based eating, that can also have real health benefits. So there's a lot of ways in which I think we can kind of do both things at once. But that doesn't mean there aren't still some real dilemmas. I mean, even if I'm being a climate activist because it matters for my children, I still am left with these decisions about, well, how much time do I spend doing that versus time with my children now, spending quality time with them, reading them bedtime stories? How much do I invest in my children's education versus put those resources to trying to tackle climate change? And those are, I think, still real dilemmas that we face as parents.
3: Yeah, I mean, there's two things I'm really picking up on all of you here is, you know, the mental load of a mother is already very high, and adding that sort of extra complexity of making conscious choices adds to that, frankly, and can be challenging in lots of different ways. But the other thing I'm really taking away is, what's that line between personal responsibility as a parent and governments and corporations to be making these conscious choices easy and also cheap? Susan?
16: On the public or government institutions and corporations, sort of my work also takes me a lot into that territory. And I think there's a lot that can be done at that level. In fact, most of it can be done at that level. That said, as citizens, we are living in a real world and we confront these particular issues. And as mothers, even more, because for me, I try to focus on telling them there's something each individual citizen can be able to do. And so in a world where we can fall into despair, when governments move very slowly, when corporations prioritize profits over sustainability or the planet, let us remember that the positive thing actually lies in us knowing there's something that each one of us can wake up and do, and that little change can make a difference.
3: Elizabeth?
19: In terms of the limits of what the individual can do, I think that's a really important point. I mean, the change has to come from corporations and governments. That's where the real power lies, and that's where the real responsibility lies. So although I do try and change my lifestyle, so I'm vegan, I very rarely fly, but I think it's almost more important for them to see me going on climate protests, using my voice.
3: What do you think about the importance of protests as a parent, Bavreen?
18: Certain amount of time we have to give to this because it is for our children. And even for clean air, we always say, unless you will not demand, it will not be an electoral issue. If it's not an electoral issue, it will never be solved. So it's extremely important. And children, when they grow up seeing this, automatically half the battle is won because they feel for it.
3: Yeah, and you know, I was thinking as you were talking the importance of role modeling what you think a good citizen, a good global citizen looks like. But I was also thinking, I mean, Susan, perhaps you can talk to this, that perhaps teenagers might want to do entirely the opposite because because you know, you're their mother.
16: Oh, wow. Yeah, that's a battle. In fact, the toughest battles are the battles that a mother will have with their lovely teenagers. Because, yes, I normally say the place that I get taken least seriously is my house. Sometimes, and I think the most important thing is for our kids to have the right information, the right knowledge, the right kind of conversations, and for them to make those choices. As any mother will tell you, a teenager, you just don't tell them what to do because the moment you do that, they know exactly what not to do. So I try to avoid those battles now and say, okay, what is it now that you're learning? How is it that I can help you navigate this? And it becomes easier with time. I'll give you an example. My youngest son has really been into conservation and, you know, Kenya is a beautiful country. We have a lot of wildlife, national parks and game reserves, and we do that a lot. And the last time we went was when we had a very serious drought and we went into this national park and all that we could see were carcasses of dead wildlife. And he was really, really sort of depressed, for lack of a better word, because he was like, Mom, you know, animals or wildlife have done nothing to deserve this. This is all actions of human beings being unresponsible or irresponsible about climate change. And he said he really just wants to look at ways that he can protect wildlife. And it was a very, very emotional and deep moment for us as a family because he sat there thinking about what he could do. I felt that it's an unfair burden on him as a young man, but also I was very proud of him that he felt it deeply and he wanted to do something about it.
3: We've talked about the question of having children and how to raise children as being quite elitist, but it also strikes me all four of us work in the climate space, in the climate sphere. We're very climate aware. How much does this come up with other people at the school gate for you, say, Elizabeth?
19: Not as much as I would like. I mean, I bring it up, but I try not to do it in a judgy way. I mean, because obviously, I try and make sustainable decisions and a lot of conversations at the school gates will be where people are flying on holiday. So I don't kind of bring it up in a, you shouldn't be doing that way. But if someone says, where do you go on holiday? I'll be like, oh yeah, we tend to go to the UK because of climate change or, you know, something like that. And I do talk about it if I'm going on a climate march. And I think often there is more conversation about the sort of local manifestations. So concerns about traffic or pollution or a need for active travel to school. I think there do tend to be a lot more discussions about those at the school gates.
3: Susan?
16: My children's school actually does get flooded quite often, precisely because of its location, but also climate-related issues. And I am now listening to you and thinking I could do a better job by engaging not just in terms of flood control, but using that opportunity to discuss around the wider issues on climate change.
18: Even from the point of air pollution, you know, these 3-4 months in the winter when, you know, the apocalypse becomes visible, that's the time everyone has conversations and then everybody is quiet throughout the year. That's a big challenge.
3: A final thought briefly from all of you, if I may. Where do you see hope and optimism for your children and their future and the planet, of course?
18: Yes, of course. I mean, the fact that we're all speaking, you know, from different parts of the world and speaking about this is really hope. And I have great hope from all the wonderful parent movements. This is the most giving is that, yes, the parents are talking and they are, you know, coming up, but we just need more numbers now.
3: Elizabeth?
19: I see hope in my children and children generally in the incredible resilience and bravery and just the capacity that they have. I think that they can do a lot, but I also don't think that they should have to do it. So I also see hope in all the amazing mothers who are part of this growing parents climate movement, who are really sort of pushing for change.
3: Susan?
16: I get a lot of hope from young Kenyans, we call them the Gen Zs, who've resisted any kind of oppression from the state and from other sources, and really shown that because in Africa, we have the youngest population, I think more than 70% of our population is aged below 35 years. And these are people who are now basically not requesting to be at the table. They are using all manner of social movements, protest, to demand change. And that is giving me a lot of hope that if we can be able to scale this, and if we can be able to get more young people to participate in this, the future will be better than the current, what we have at present.
3: Well, all that is left to do now is to say thank you so much. Sincerely, I have lots to think about because of you three. So I really appreciate it.
19: Thank you so much for having me.
16: Thank you for having us.
18: Amen. Thank you. Lovely speaking to you all.
3: That was Dr. Susan Chomba, Bavreen Kandari and Elizabeth Cripps. Now, how to parent in a climate crisis is an ongoing journey for me, and I'd be interested in hearing your experiences, or perhaps you have some follow-up questions. You can email me and the team if you like. It's theclimatequestion@bbc.com. Neil Churchill was the studio manager, Simon Watts was the editor, and Tom Brignall was in charge of the mix. It was produced and presented by myself, Greer Jackson. We'll be back next week, same time, same place, and I hope to see you then.
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23: Coming up after the news, World Book Club with me, Harriet Gilbert. This month, we're joined by New Zealand author Karina Parker to discuss her acclaimed debut novel, Fulvia. Inspired by the life of one of ancient Rome's most extraordinary women, the novel follows Fulvia's rise to influence in a society where political and social power lay almost entirely in the hands of men. Arriving in Rome, determined to secure wealth, status, and a powerful marriage, she soon finds herself at the heart of a world shaped by ambition and political upheaval. Set against the backdrop of the Roman Republic, as a young Julius Caesar begins his political ascent, Fulvia brings to life a fascinating figure who's often been overlooked by historical fiction. Karina will be answering your questions about giving voice to this remarkable woman, the challenges of recreating ancient Rome, and the complex web of alliances, power struggles and personalities that defined one of history's most fascinating eras. That's World Book Club, after the news.
24: BBC News with Govinda Gill. President Zelensky of Ukraine says 17 people are known to have been killed in Kyiv and the surrounding region in a wave of overnight missile and drone attacks by Russia. From Kyiv, here's our Ukraine correspondent, Dan Johnson.
25: Fires burned on the edge of the city after the first wave of missiles hit shortly after midnight. Ukraine's Air Force said 28 Russian missiles were fired, but none of them were intercepted. They came quickly and there wasn't much time to take shelter. Ukraine's President Volodymyr Zelensky again called for more air defense interceptors, saying they could have saved lives and that even tougher sanctions would help limit Russia's ballistic missile capability. He's repeatedly urged the Americans to supply more Patriot interceptors or grant licenses so Ukraine can produce its own. Long-range Ukrainian drones have again targeted the distribution network of Russia's biggest online retailer.
24: The UN says more than 800,000 people in Lebanon who were displaced by the latest round of conflict between Israel and Hezbollah have begun returning to their home areas. Fighting has decreased since Israel and Lebanon signed a US-sponsored deal in June. Here's Sebastian Usher.
4: The recent rounds of conflict between Israel and Hezbollah have seen huge numbers of Lebanese people displaced, often at the shortest notice, as the Israeli military issued warnings for them to leave villages, towns, and even cities in the south. The current reduction in fighting has allowed most of those forced to flee their homes to begin returning, though the UN says that about 360,000 people remain displaced across Lebanon. The IDF is still in control of much of the south, though a phased withdrawal of Israeli troops is meant to be starting under the terms of the deal agreed in June.
24: The FIFA president, Gianni Infantino, has called senior leaders of football's world governing body to an executive meeting in Morocco on Wednesday. Mr. Infantino's now scrapped plan to sell stakes in the World Cup to private investors has led to calls for him to resign. Greg McKenzie reports.
5: Gianni Infantino is facing one of the most difficult moments in his leadership of FIFA after senior figures within the organisation publicly turned against his now abandoned investment plan. The former Arsenal manager Arsene Wenger, who's FIFA's chief of football development, said scrapping the plan was absolutely necessary, while the Secretary General Matthias Grafström, who's expected to be at the meeting, has described the past week as difficult to comprehend and accept.
24: Brazil says it has asked Argentina to recall its ambassador in a downgrading of diplomatic relations. It comes a week after Argentina's right-wing president Javier Milei called his socialist Brazilian counterpart Luis Inácio Lula da Silva a thief. BBC News. The authorities in California say they arrested a man who was scoping out a golf course owned by Donald Trump in the Los Angeles area. Janine Jean-Taylor was observed walking throughout the course, taking photographs and monitoring security activities on Sunday, 2 days before the president attended a Republican fundraising dinner there. South Korea has issued its most severe heat warning in Seoul for the first time ever. Meteorologists say a double heat dome is to blame for a heat wave that has brought a temperature of 35 Celsius combined with high humidity to the capital. The Professional Baseball League has cancelled all games scheduled for Wednesday and Thursday. Scientists believe a stray SpaceX rocket has by now crashed into the surface of the moon, although it may take some time for the impact site to be detected. The empty upper stage of the Falcon 9 rocket from a mission last year had been travelling towards the moon at nearly 9,000 kilometres an hour. Libby Jackson is head of space at London Science Museum. She explains why the crash matters.
7: The collision is exciting for scientists because we know it's happening and we know the speed and the mass of the rocket stage that will crash into the moon. And we don't normally know that for meteors that crash into the moon every day. And that means that the scientists will have a lot more information as they study the debris that they hope to see that will be ejected from the collision that is caused by the collision.
24: Annual military exercises that are set to last 10 days are getting underway in Taiwan at a time of heightened pressure from China. For the first time, the manoeuvres will include a parallel exercise to test Taiwanese society's resilience and respond to attacks, including limiting internet access and air raid drills. There will also be new unscripted military scenarios, giving junior commanders more authority. BBC News.
23: Hello, welcome to BBC World Book Club, where you get to talk about their books with the world's most interesting authors. I'm your host, Harriet Gilbert, and today we're joined by New Zealander Karina Parker to answer your questions about her much-loved debut novel, Fulvia. Set in ancient Rome and based on the story of an extraordinary real-life woman, it tells of Fulvia's climb to power at a time when women were legally powerless. It's a fascinating tale full of love, blood, hatred and betrayal, and we'll find out more in a moment. But first, let's find out more about you, Karina. I know that you've now finished a second book, a sequel to this, called To Rule a Ruler, which has just been published. But the other thing about you that I find fascinating is that you've got this most unusual second career. You're a fashion model, aren't you?
8: Yes, I am. It's my side gig, I like to tell people. It's quite a nice balance of the writing, which can be quite solitary, and then the modelling, which is often on set with lots of people, and it's a very social job.
23: Well, I think that's a brilliant combination. I've never heard of an author doing that before. Anyway, now let's get back to Fulvia, your heroine, yes, who we meet as a wealthy 18-year-old raised in the countryside and arriving now for the first time in Rome. Fulvia is a smart young woman, ambitious to make an impact on the world, but she knows that won't be easy. The year is approximately 60 BCE, we're in the dying days of the Roman Republic, and the city is a turmoil of power struggles, political conflict and mob violence. How, as a woman, can she start to make an impact? Well, step one is to get herself married to a handsome politician called Clodius, a patrician from a grand old family that considers him somewhat irrational and childish, but whose career Fulvia believes she can guide. Most notably, she encourages him to win the support of Rome's plebeian population, enabling him to use their mob numbers to challenge the power of the Senate. But in doing so, Clodius, and Fulvia with him, acquire two dangerous enemies, the most powerful and distinguished being the statesman Cicero, the most violent being Clodius's fellow politician and mob controller, Milo. Something very like present-day gang warfare seethes in the streets of Rome. But before we get there, could we please, Karina, have a first reading from Fulvia? This is from the very beginning of the novel, and it's Fulvia speaking.
0: My enemies have told my story. They were powerful and dangerous men, capable of powerful and dangerous deeds. In my life, I walked among titans, emperors, generals, men whose feuds and desires shaped the landscape of Rome, brought the Republic to its knees, and birthed an empire that outlived us all. Some were my friends, some of them I loved, others loathed me, and others still grew to fear me. The few who survived me worked hard to ensure that the blame for their follies fell at my grave. Yet they all walk the decaying lands of Hades with me now, shades of the legacies we left behind. What is my legacy? A daughter of the Sempronii Tudatani, the loyal wife to the demagogue Clodius, mother to Claudia and Claudius, the leader of the Aventine gangs, vengeful murderer of Milo, the calculating wife of Antonius, mother to Marcus and Iulus, scorned by the Queen Cleopatra and vanquished by the Emperor Augustus. I was all of these things, and so much more. I was born Fulvia Flacca Bambula, though I had other names throughout my life. I was a daughter, a wife, a sister, a mother, a leader, a politician, a general. I was a Roman. This is my story.
23: Oh, I love that. I was a Roman. It's brilliant.
0: Thank you.
23: Okay, well, Karina Parker, let's go to our first question. Now, this isn't specifically about Fulvia. It's more a kind of scene-setting question about ancient Rome. This comes from Matthias, who's in New York State in the USA, and he emailed this to World Book Club. How much sway do you think the stories and history of ancient Rome still have over Western culture?
0: I mean, that's a fantastic question.
23: I'd say the answer was quite a lot.
0: Yes, I would say a significant amount. I think there is a real sense of, within this sort of Western world, of really still identifying with Greco-Roman antiquity. But I think the Romans in particular, because there do appear to be a lot of parallels that can be drawn between either the fall of the Republic or the late Empire and certain events we find ourselves embroiled in today. So I think that there is this sort of almost perverse ongoing fascination with them in that regard.
23: I mean, in the US, what's so interesting is that even their political culture is Roman. I mean, they have senators,
0: yes,
23: like the Romans. They have their political buildings are kind of architecturally
0: Roman. They love
23: Roman.
0: The eagle. There's eagles everywhere.
23: As there were for the Romans, yeah.
0: Yes, and they have a very sort of neoclassical aesthetic approach to it all, which I think is very heavily devised from the Romans.
23: Okay, well, we're going to follow up on that a bit, I think, because we're joined now on Zoom by a British fan of your novels. Naomi, what is it you'd like to ask Karina?
6: Hi, Karina. I'd love to ask you about the connections between Fulvia's world and our own. So I always feel that historical fiction explores both the world that it's set in and also elements of the world that it's written in. So do you feel that there are any connections between Fulvia's world and our own? And might this be in part what drew you to her story?
0: I think really good historical fiction hopefully tells you something about the world you live in through telling you about this world that previously existed. Obviously,
8: legally, women have a very different standing now to in Fulvia's time. You know, they weren't considered people under the law. They couldn't vote. Very few of them could own property. Those things, obviously, today, thankfully, at least in our part of the world, are not issues. But I definitely think there are parallels you can draw in terms of women needing to know their place or needing to behave a certain way in order to be seen as decent or, I guess, viable or worthy of respect. And one of the things that I really love about Fulvia is that she didn't play into any of that. She was very ambitious, but she wasn't ambitious for her sons or ambitious for her husbands. She was ambitious for herself. And she was kind of the first, at least that I'm aware of, female figure in Roman history who you can really say that about.
23: Well, Karina, thank you very much. And Naomi, thank you very much indeed for your question. And we're going to our next question, which comes from Dalila. And here she is to ask it.
9: Hello, I'm Dali from Dali's Book Club on Instagram. And last year I've read Fulvia and I absolutely loved it. What struck me most was how Parker brings Fulvia out of the shadow of Roman history and presents her as a formidable political force. Out of the shadow of Roman history and presents her as a formidable political force in her own right. And also rather than

0: And Fulvia was mentioned in a footnote. There was a little number that took me down to the references, and it said I think the wording was something along the lines of the scheming and seditious wife of Antony. And I just thought, I don't care about any of these men. I want to know what she was doing. She sounds interesting. And so then I sort of pivoted and then wrote my essay about her instead. And she really stayed with me for years after university. And I just kept thinking to myself, like, why has no one written a book about this woman? I'd read so much Roman historical fiction at that point and love it. But I never read a book about her, and I'd never even really read a book mentioning her, even though I'd read books about the period of history in which she was a player. And then eventually I just thought, oh, I'll do it. So that was kind of what brought me there.
1: Do you have any idea of what she looked like? I mean, are there any images of her?
0: Well, yes, but I'm not sure that it tells us a lot about what she looked like. So she was the first Roman woman we know of who was a real person as opposed to a goddess to have her face minted on a coin.
1: Uh-huh.
0: So we know because a lot of those coins have been dug up, and they're from usually around 40, 41 BCE. And I actually have one, and it is my most prized possession. They were minted by Antonius, and they show, the one that I have at least, on one side it shows the goddess Victoria riding in her war chariot, and then on the other side it has the sort of cameo of Fulvia. But obviously it's a very small coin and was made by human hands, so I'm not sure that you could necessarily draw a direct comparison between that image and an actual human face. But I certainly have a very vivid image in my head of how I imagine her looking. But no, we don't have any descriptions of what she looked like.
1: Well, very much on the same subject, we received this email from another of your readers. She's Danielle. And she says, this book filled me with so much joy because it let Fulvia be furious, ambitious, flawed, and deeply human. One question I'd love to ask Corinna is there a particular historical source or tiny detail about the real Fulvia that made you think, that's the woman I want to write? Well, I think, in fact, you've answered that. But was there anything else that caught your attention about her that you thought?
0: Like a particular detail?
1: Yeah.
0: It's a spoiler, so I'm not sure what the...
1: Okay, go and make a cup of tea, people, if you don't want a spoiler.
0: If you haven't read the book yet, go and make some tea. It was reading about what she did after Clodius's death, where she... rather than keeping her grief being a reserved and private thing, you know, women were expected to grieve in a very particular way, she, I suppose, in a way, weaponized it. And it's almost like she could see through her grief in the moment to see the true sort of cultural and political capital of what was happening, and took his body to the forum and incited a riot. Like, this is a woman, a now widowed woman, who has no father figure, who legally has no power in Rome, and she walked into the forum with her face bare, with the dead body of her husband, and riled everyone up in such a way that it resulted in the Senate House being burned to the ground as his funeral pyre.
1: I have to say, that's not too much of a spoiler. I think we know from the beginning that Clodius is not long for this world.
0: He does have that air about him.
1: he has that air about him. Okay, well, now we're going to a regular contributor to BBC World Service, who, incidentally, has just become a grandmother for the first time. So congratulations to her for that.
0: Congratulations.
1: And here's her question.
2: This is Maggie Mitchell from Shrewsbury in Shropshire. Wow, what a powerhouse of a woman Fulvia is. I occasionally thought of Lady Macbeth. Was I right to do so? What made you decide that Fulvia should tell her own story rather than you telling her story for her?
1: Well, let's start with the Lady Macbeth question, because that's so good. That's from Shakespeare's play, well, based on real history, of course. But she was the very powerful and inspiring wife of Macbeth. I mean, probably he wouldn't have gone around killing people and trying to become king without her.
0: Yes.
1: Did you have her in mind at all?
0: Absolutely. And in a way, I almost wonder if Shakespeare had Fulvia or women like her in mind when writing Lady Macbeth, because Fulvia gets a mention in Antony and Cleopatra.
1: By Shakespeare.
0: Yes. And so in the process of taking in the history of this time, he absolutely would have come across the figure of Fulvia, maybe not in as much detail as we have now, but enough that she gets a little name drop. So I do think that there's

0: yeah, there's a sort of almost cyclical.
1: I see. So you think it's that way around, that Shakespeare got Lady Macbeth from
0: Fulvia? I think an argument could be made. I couldn't prove it, but I certainly think an argument could be made.
1: Okay, well, to Maggie's second question, which was, why did you decide to have her tell her story, which is what you do, which is all in the first person, rather than you narrate it?
0: That's a great question, because actually the first time I wrote the book, it was in the third person. I wrote the book probably four times to get to the version it is now. It went through lots of very different iterations. And the reason I ended with the one that is now out, it just felt right to me. It was very intuitive. I was deep in the drafting trenches with the previous versions, and there were all of these things I just couldn't make work. And then one day I was writing, and I had a wall, and I left my desk and I went for a walk. And then while I was walking, the prologue that is in the book just came to me, the entire thing as it is now. I was walking.
1: From which you were reading at the beginning.
0: Yes. And I read it to myself and as a voice note on my phone so I'd remember it. And then once I had that on paper, the rest of the book just flowed out of me. It was just, I'd never found it that easy to write before. And that to me was the ultimate sign. It just felt so correct. And I felt like I knew her well enough and intimately enough as a character at that point that I could just inhabit her and write it all from her perspective. Because also I think that's part of the power of her story, is that she's telling it. You know, like she says in the prologue, her enemies have told her story. Everything that we know about her from history is from the words of other people, most of whom really didn't like her. Cicero, looking at you. And so she never got to speak for herself. There are no letters or speeches or anything that she wrote or said in her time that have survived. So the idea of trying to write something in how I imagine her voice to be, it just felt right to me. It felt like that was the spirit of what I was trying to do with this book.
1: Karina, thank you very much indeed for that. And we've got a question now which comes from one of your Italian readers. She's Sylvia. And she wrote this. I read Fulvia almost a year ago, and I still love it as much as I did when I first read it. To be honest, I still think about it. It was the perfect read for me because I adore historical fiction centred on women, and that much more so when it's about Roman history, as I am from Rome. One thing I'd love to know is, how did you go about researching the history and the character? Karina, you're obviously studying, you've said, the subject at university, but how did you go about the research specifically for this book?
0: Well, I was quite lucky because I was able to study it at university. I had something of a framework to refer to when it came to the research process. I had a fairly good idea of which primary sources to lean on and to look to. And so the first thing I did was I went through every primary source I could think of and looked for every single mention of Fulvia or anyone who could conceivably be Fulvia.
1: What would these primary sources have been?
0: So again, unfortunately, I did have to lean a lot on Cicero, because he was one of the only ones who was an actual contemporary of her, who he knew her. They had many interactions throughout their lives, and he wrote a lot about her. None of it good, although I will, with the caveat that none of it good as far as he knows, but actually I think a lot of the things he said about her, which were intended to be slander, are actually now the things that make her compelling to us as modern women. So
1: what sort of things did you say about her?
0: That she was greedy, vengeful, evil. One of the things that he found the most horrific was that she undertook the quote-unquote male occupation of politicking, but she did it in the quote-unquote female spaces. So she was, you know, once she got to a certain part of her career, she was having these meetings with politicians and with kings in her home and coming up with policy and making deals in the private part of her home. And he, when he discusses it, he tries to kind of twist it to make it sound like almost a form of prostitution, because he's kind of saying like, well, you're a woman and you're in your house. What else would you be doing? Because he's so horrified by the idea of this crossing of the lines of her being a woman and being in this kind of sacred space, but then doing something that is for men.
1: Because in his view, politics should happen in the Senate, And that's where it should happen.
0: It should happen between men of a certain age and a certain class who, you know, have receding hairlines and terrible opinions, and no one else should be involved. That's something I've always found very interesting with Cicero, is that he was a new man. He came from a background that in Rome historically wouldn't have necessarily been guaranteed any sort of political success, and through sheer hard work and intellect and brilliance managed to become a huge enduring figure in Roman history and sort of shape the course of Rome and be very powerful. But then he also seemed so determined to close the doors behind him as he walked through them. And I've always found that hypocrisy within him very interesting. And I think, yeah, he had a lot of anger and I think spite for Fulvia, and it really bleeds through in all of his mentions of her. But it is also a fantastic source for the things that she was doing that were remarkable, because she would do something and he'd be in the forum 2 days later slagging her off. So that was very useful. And then apart from Cicero, all of the sources we have about her were written at least 100 years after her death. So Plutarch talks about her a lot in Life of Antony.
1: So these are historians.
0: Yeah, these are historians who are sort of a lot closer to her lifetime than we are, but still they wouldn't have actually known her, but they would have probably known people who knew her. But yeah, unfortunately, Cicero really is one of the main sources.
1: Well, okay, Karina, thank you very much. We're being joined now on Zoom by Amy, who's in Australia. Amy, thank you for joining us. Thank you for staying up. And what would you like to ask Karina?
2: Hi, Karina.
0: Hi.
2: Because Fulvia sits so firmly in the margins of the historical record, writing her must have required a real balance between discipline and interpretation. So I'm really curious about how you navigated that responsibility, not just to the history, but also to the woman herself. So how did you decide which silences in the record you could responsibly interpret and where you felt you really needed to hold the line?
1: Oh, that's interesting, isn't it? Yes. So where could you make things up? Where did you absolutely have to stick to the record?
0: Yeah, it's a great question. I think this is one of the things about writing historical fiction as opposed to like an academic or a nonfiction account of her life, is that you do have that creative license. But I was also very wary of, as you say, wanting to bring to life a version of her that I feel could conceivably have existed. I didn't want it to sort of bleed into a fantasy kind of arena. One of the things I did in the initial research process was that I wrote up a very detailed timeline of every single thing that happened politically in Rome during this time. There was a lot going on. And then I wrote a timeline of every single one of those events that Fulvia was involved in or likely would have been involved in, because it involved her husband or her son or what have you. And then I wrote a timeline of the emotional journey I wanted my fictional Fulvia to go on over the course of the story. And I kind of tried to sort of transpose them all over one another and then see where the gaps were, because I didn't want it to just be jumping from one event to another. Obviously, part of telling the stories of women in this time period is that there's a lot about their daily lives we don't know. So I did want to sort of bring that color, and I wanted to be really careful to set as much of the book in places that she would have been. So, for example, she was not allowed to go into the Senate House, and as tempting, and it would have made my life a lot easier if there were certain scenes I could have just written it as it happened in the Senate House, but she wouldn't have been there. So I had to find ways that to convey that information to the reader through her perspective while still sort of making her feel real. And so that's why I really got to dive deep into like the bathhouses and the dinner parties and the sort of private lives of women. And we do have quite a lot of material, sort of historical archaeological material, about the ins and outs of what aristocratic women in general might have been doing at that time. So it was really just a matter of using the research I had to construct a scene and then figuring out how I think my character Fulvia and the historical Fulvia would move through the scene and behave in the space. So it was a lot of creative license and I suppose like educated guessing, but I hope that people who read the book who know nothing about Roman history find it interesting and rich enough that they can really get into it. And I also hope that people reading it who do know about Roman history will read it and think, yeah, that's plausible.
1: Amy, do you know about Roman history? Are you one of those?
2: I am, yes. I did it at high school and studied it at university as well. So really enjoyed the book, Karina. Thank you so much.
0: Thank you.
1: Amy, thank you very much indeed. And Karina, thank you very much indeed. More about Fulvia in a moment. But first, a quick pause for the news right after this.
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1: Coming up after the news, World Book Club with me, Harriet Gilbert. This month, we're joined by New Zealand author Karina Parker to discuss her acclaimed debut novel, Fulvia. Inspired by the life of one of ancient Rome's most remarkable women, the novel follows Fulvia as she navigates a world of ambition, political intrigue and power in the Roman Republic. Karina will be answering your questions on World Book Club coming up after the news.
10: BBC News with Govinda Gill. Ukraine's President Volodymyr Zelensky says a massive wave of Russian strikes on the capital Kyiv and its surrounding region has killed 17 people and injured 44 others. Reports say 8 people died at a train station in eastern Kyiv. Mr. Zelensky said lives could have been saved by ballistic missile interceptors. The UN says more than 800,000 people in Lebanon who were displaced by the latest round of conflict between Israel and Hezbollah have begun returning to their home areas. Fighting has decreased since June, but Israeli forces still remain control of much of southern Lebanon. The authorities in California say they arrested a man who was carrying out surveillance on a golf course owned by Donald Trump 2 days before the president attended a fundraiser there on Tuesday. They found a loaded pistol in his car. South Korea has issued its most severe heat warning in Seoul for the first time ever. Meteorologists say a double heat dome is to blame for a heat wave that has brought temperatures of 35 Celsius. Annual military exercises that are set to last 10 days are getting underway in Taiwan at a time of heightened pressure from China. For the first time, the manoeuvres will include a parallel exercise to test Taiwanese society's resilience. Scientists believe a stray SpaceX rocket has by now crashed into the surface of the moon, although it may take some time for the impact site to be detected. The rocket was left over from a mission last year. Conservationists in Kenya have told the BBC it's unlikely that the deaths of 15 elephants near Amboseli National Park were caused solely by accidental poisoning. The authorities have not ruled out deliberate killings. That's the latest world news from the BBC.
1: Hello, welcome back to BBC World Book Club, where New Zealand author Karina Parker is answering readers' questions about her much-loved novel, Fulvia, the story of one woman's rise to power in the savage, male-dominated world of ancient Rome. And Karina, here is our next question for you.
11: Hi, my name is Rebecca, and I'm from Portsmouth in the UK. History is so often written by powerful men, and ancient Rome is no different. I love learning about women's experiences and how they navigated the expectations, limitations, and politics of their time while still shaping the world around them. One of the many things I loved about your book was how immersive the setting felt and how you brought ancient Rome to life from the point of view of a woman, including the complex social structure. I loved how by seeing things through Fulvia's eyes, it added a personal experience, understanding the challenges she faced and what it was like to experience such infamous events firsthand without the detachment of a history book. My question is, as you researched your book, was there anything you discovered about life as a woman in ancient Rome that particularly surprised you?
0: There's things about their civilization that you can look at and see how that has kind of directly transposed onto our life today. And then there are some things that they seem almost incongruous to how we might picture the Romans based on reading about them or seeing them in films and things growing up, specifically around a lot of the religious rites and the, you know, the animal sacrifices and the things that they believed. I've always found that very interesting. And so the role that women played in the religious life of Rome, I found quite fascinating because I think it surprised me that outside of just the Vestal Virgins, there were actually priestesses who had significant roles to play.
1: You were talking about the religious ceremonies, and that's, I think it'd be nice now to have another reading from Fulvia. This is, Fulvia goes to an all-women's religious ceremony in a house belonging to Julius Caesar, and it's Julius Caesar's wife who's hosting it because men are absolutely not allowed. This is dedicated to the goddess Bona Dea, and we start with hearing the chief priestess speaking.
0: O Bona Dea, mother of the earth, whose name is hidden, whose name is many names, whose spirit lives in every goddess who touches the soil and in every mortal who sprang from the clay. Be with us now as we pay homage to you and to the bountiful gifts you have given us. As she spoke, two priestesses led a large heifer with the purest white hide into the room. The crowd parted smoothly to allow them through. The young cow's heavy breaths and clopping hooves the only sound accompanying the voice of the Demetrix. Lady who heals us, who feeds us, who made the earth spring forth with all the green goods which feed our bellies and heal our bodies, we offer our thanks for the bounty of your favour and your wisdom. The heifer was led into the pool of flowers where it stood happily, munching audibly on the greenery at its feet, and blissfully unaware of the ivory dagger being placed in the hand of the old woman standing over her. The two priestesses stood either side of the animal, their hands drawing gentle circles along its sides as they whispered soothing words.
1: Oh, that poor heifer. Anyway, I found that fascinating, that whole ceremony, and presumably that was researched.
0: Yes, it was researched, but again, because it was a ceremony in which only women attended, and none of the sources we have that survive were written by women.
1: Right.
0: We have very patchy information about the actual ritual of the Bona Dea.
1: Well, now, drama upon drama. As you say, this is a women's only ceremony. However, on one occasion, the feckless husband of Fulvia, Clodius, dresses as a woman and infiltrates this ceremony. And when he was discovered, which he was discovered, this caused the most, I mean, really serious outrage. And our next question concerns precisely that. It comes from a listener in Northern Ireland.
12: Hi, Peter from Belfast in Northern Ireland. Why was Claudius's intrusion into the Bona Dea ceremony considered such a shocking scandal that it ended up in court?
0: The main reason for that is precisely because the Bona Dea ceremony was for women only.
1: Nobody's thought, that was a bit cheeky of him.
0: No, it's because the Bona Dea, this ceremony of the Bona Dea, all of the women in attendance were of high-born families and all had very well-connected husbands. And this was a space that was very sacred and there were not supposed to be any men there. His intrusion carries, it's not just like a cheeky little schoolboy poking his head in to see what mummy's doing. It was really kind of an assault upon Rome itself. Also present at this were the Vestal Virgins, who were not allowed to be looked upon by men. Every time they were out in public, they had to be veiled. They wouldn't have been veiled at the ceremony because there were not supposed to be any men there. And again, the purity of the Vestal Virgins was seen as being tied directly into the prosperity of Rome. So that certainly was an element of it. I do also think that Cicero, it's always going to come back to Cicero slander for me. Cicero really didn't like Clodius. And I think Cicero was hungry for a reason to get rid of Clodius.
1: And was he just being stupid?
0: Well, this is the thing. We don't know why he did it. There are obviously a lot of theories from people who were around at the time. One of the theories was that he was having an affair with Caesar's young wife. I personally don't put a lot of stock in that because, again, Caesar was another person who people were constantly trying to bring down. So I think that would have been a convenient excuse. He may have been having an affair with any of the women there. We don't know if Fulvia was at that ceremony or if she was even technically married to him at that time because we don't have the exact date they got married. It was around then, but it might have been after that. So he may not have had a wife there. His sister might have been there. A lot of people accused them of having an incestuous relationship, which, again, I don't really put any stock in. They love to accuse each other of incest, the Romans. It was like a national pastime for them. So we don't know exactly why, but that meant that I was allowed to decide why my Clodius. And I really do think it was just that he's not used to being told no and being told he can't know things or do things. And so it never really occurred to him that actually there would be serious consequences for this.
1: Oh, Karina, thank you very much indeed. We got another question about Clodius now, and this comes from a BBC World Book Club regular called Lauren, who comes from Hong Kong. And she emailed BBC World Book Club with this. She says, "This was a fun one. I liked the pace of it and the very visceral descriptions. Clodius's sexuality is a big part of his character, fabulously bisexual, but keen to prove he's still a very masculine man, cross-dressing incident aside. How was it writing about queerness in the Roman era when there were particular prejudices against roles and behaviours, but not same-sex acts in and of themselves? That wasn't considered particularly outrageous at all."
0: No, I love this question. This is one of my favourite things to talk about is sexuality in ancient Rome, because I think looking back at the Romans, we can often unintentionally project our own ideas about sexuality onto them, and that they're either seen as being, in the sort of vein of gladiator, quite masculine and serious, and, you know, or they're seen as just being like romping wiles. They're all sort of pansexual deviants. The truth, obviously, as it always does, lies somewhere in the middle. But in Latin, for example, they don't have words for gay, straight, bisexual, pansexual. There's no existing word we know of that means those things, because those ideas didn't exist to them. There was no idea of labeling, of the idea of your who you're attracted to being a part of your identity, but rather, as Lauren said, all of their kind of values around sexuality were wrapped up in the acts themselves. So for like an aristocratic Roman man like Clodius, it would have been considered perfectly natural, perfectly normal for him to have affairs with men, as long as he was not the receiving partner.
1: Uh-huh.
0: And as long as he was mostly sleeping with men who were of a lower status than himself, because as soon as it edged into that territory of challenging his role as the sort of more masculine partner, that was where for the Romans, they were really quite repulsed by that. Because then you were sort of, if you were the receiving partner, you were taking on the feminine role, and therefore that was a horrifying prospect to them. In terms of women having affairs with women, we don't really have, again, the men weren't writing about it. I guess they weren't interested. Or they just didn't know it was happening. I choose to believe it was happening quite rampantly. You couldn't sleep with other men, because then there would be questions around the parentage of your children. But if you're sleeping with women, that's not an issue. And if Romans don't see women as people, then it's not really a challenge to their masculinity. So it's an interesting question. But in terms of Clodius himself, I do like the idea of him being this kind of not quite effeminate, but very sort of fluid character of a little bit of this and a little bit of that. And he obviously is Roman and has certain ideas around like masculinity that are immovable, but he also kind of exists on the fringes culturally. There was this sort of implication that Fulvia was the dominant one in the relationship. Fulvia was often accused of being masculine because she was ambitious and because she was in politics. And then Clodius was always accused of being feminine. So I really kind of like, I really wanted to sort of play with that idea in my characterizations of them, of like their, the sort of queerness within their relationship based on the gender standards of the time, I guess.
1: What's interesting is that there's a vague hint that maybe Fulvia has some kind of flirtation with her extremely treacherous friend, Fausta. But by and large, it seems to me that Fulvia is less interested in sex than she is in power. Mm-hmm. And if she has sex with her husband, it's just precisely to give him sons, because that's necessary. But I didn't get the sense from the novel that actually sex was what drove her at all.
0: Yeah, that was certainly, I think, part of how I was conceiving of her, because, yeah, her sort of primary drivers are the sense of ambition, and she wants to carve a name for herself and a place for herself in history. And it's such a huge part of who she is as a person that she almost kind of feels divorced from these worldly desires, whether it's sex or food or whatever. She just is so singularly focused on her goal.
1: Well, let's move now from sex to politics for our next question. This comes from Scotland.
13: This is Caitlin from South Ayrshire in Scotland. I found the power struggle between Claudius and Cicero fascinating. So I was wondering, could you tell us a bit more about their rivalry and what it reveals about the political climate in Rome at the time?
1: Yes, because this hatred between Cicero and Claudius isn't just personal. I mean, it is very, very political. They've got different political ideas and different political positions. I mean, would you just explain a bit about what the conflict, the political conflict was between the two of them?
0: Absolutely. So this period of Roman history, which is sort of the beginning of the fall of the Republic, you have two sort of main political factions in Rome, the populares, who are the populists, and then the optimates, who are sort of, I guess, the Republicans, the conservatives. And the optimates, they protect the interests of the ruling classes. They feel that Rome's success will come from reverting to the way things were. You suppose you could say they want to make Rome great again, in a way. They think that the plebeians have been given too much leeway, they've been given too many rights, that they need to consolidate power among the ruling classes and things need to go back to being civil and tightly controlled and conservative, because that is the way that Rome will prosper.
1: And this is Cicero's position.
0: At this time, yes. Cicero was notoriously flighty in terms of he didn't entrench deeply in one camp or the other. I think he had his own idea of what Rome should be and how Rome would prosper. And he didn't find the answers to that in one place or the other in particular. So he would kind of go where he needed to suit his agenda. I think he naturally was more sympathetic to the conservative cause, absolutely. And then you had the populares or the populists, and they were of the people. They felt like Rome's future was by, I suppose, distributing resources in a little bit more of an egalitarian way and embracing foreigners and embracing the lower classes. But a lot of the changes that they wanted were seen as quite radical. And so Claudius, as he sort of came into himself as a politician, very much became a front man for the populist movement, especially with his choice to be sort of divorced from his family and adopted into a plebeian family so that he could then become a tribune of the plebs. And he quite literally became a man of the people. But I can see how, from Cicero's perspective, Claudius starts off as this little annoying troublemaker, and then he starts to really accrue power and he becomes a real demagogue, and he's got these like mobs of people behind him. And Cicero now sees Claudius as the avatar of the downfall of the Republic.
1: It's interesting because Cicero uses as a sort of his pawn in a way, or his, I don't know what you'd say, his heavy. There's a guy called another politician called Milo, who is out there on the streets with Claudius also, getting the mob on his side. And I'm fascinated by Milo. He seems like a really nasty piece of work. I mean, he is what Cicero won't do, because Cicero is too grand. Yes. He has Milo out on the streets doing.
0: Yeah, and thus we touch upon the great hypocrisy of Cicero, that I think he sees Milo as the lesser of two evils because he can control Milo. He can't control Claudius, because Claudius has this sense of entitlement that comes from being blue-blooded. And, you know, Claudius was born into a higher social class than Cicero. He'll always have that sense of superiority over him, which makes him very hard to control.
1: I mean, it really does feel at times like these two, Milo and Claudius, are sort of running a mob war.
0: They very much were at that period in Roman history. It was out and out gang warfare on the streets of Rome. And those gangs were led by Claudius and Milo, respectively. There were, you know, periods of time where people couldn't leave their houses because there were just brawls happening constantly. It was just absolute chaos.
1: Well, let's have another reading from Fulvia now. This is where Fulvia's out walking with her slave, her female slave. She's not going to cower in her home. Anyway, Milo comes across her. Female slave very sensibly rushes off to try and get help because it's just Milo and Fulvia. But Milo corners Fulvia. And it's important to say at this point that Fulvia is pregnant. She's not only pregnant, but she's pregnant having had one miscarriage already.
0: I balled my hands into fists and prepared to fight. I would go for his eyes first, digging my nails in until I found bone. I would kick at his balls with all the strength I had in my legs, even as they shook with fear. He would not leave here unscathed. Time slowed as I watched him draw the dagger from his belt, its serrated edge shining and spotless, obviously well cared for. He pointed it towards me like an accusing finger, angled towards my abdomen. Happy news, I see. Let us pray you do not lose this one. I did not even question how he knew that I had ever miscarried. I could think of nothing but that blade. Bile burned at the back of my mouth as he reached forward slowly, as if to rest the tip of the dagger against my rounded stomach. Without a thought, my hand shot out and gripped the jagged blade before it could make contact. I felt it slice through my flesh, felt the sticky warmth of blood pooling in the palm of my hand. I heard Donata return, panting and frantic, with a couple of Clodius's men at her heels. But all I could see was Milo's face. His narrow mouth had fallen open slightly, dark eyes wide. He went to pull his dagger away, but I gripped it tighter, refusing to wince as it cut further into the meat of my hand. It was a fishing knife, used to fillet. It would not be a clean cut. But the pain was nothing compared to the satisfaction of the shock on his plain face. Do not ever threaten me. I felt a few drops of blood hit my foot. Unless you mean to kill me, or it will be the last thing you ever do.
1: Hey, what a girl. Thank you very much indeed, Karina Parker. And to California now for this next question. This was emailed to BBC World Book Club by Zach, who says, oh, just change of subject. He says, I thought the dialogue in the novel was really good. It wasn't archaic, but it still felt real to that world without being too stilted. A lot of the time when I read or watch historical dramas, modern language always breaks my suspension of disbelief. How did you find voices that suited the Roman world?
0: That's a fantastic question, actually. It was a lot of trial and error, because I do think when you're writing this period of history, the temptation is to lean into that more archaic or almost sort of aristocratic English way of speaking, like very kind of period drama, because again, that's the sort of idea of the Romans we're presented with growing up, and that's what you might expect to read in historical fiction. But I really wanted my characters to sound as if they'd been translated from Latin, if that makes sense. There's different forms of Latin. Obviously, there's the more kind of formal Latin that we might be more used to translating, but there are also much more casual forms of Latin that you would see in graffiti in Pompeii and things like that, which is much more reflective of how they would have spoken to each other as opposed to when they were giving speeches in the forum. And, you know, the Romans loved to swear. They loved to swear. They were foul-mouthed. And I think a lot of the feedback I got on the early versions of the novel were that people were quite shocked by the swearing, and they felt like, oh, do they need to be saying the F word that often? And I just kind of felt like, yes, because they're Roman. That's how they were. And so I wanted to sort of walk a line with the dialogue where it didn't feel too contemporary to us. I didn't want people to read it feeling like, you know, that just sounds like how I would speak to my friends. But I also didn't want it to feel like a period drama. I wanted to sort of find that happy middle ground between the two. So I'm delighted that even one person thinks I found it.
1: Zach certainly does. Okay, we're returning to research now. We've got a question that comes from East Yorkshire in England, from Rachel, who says, I love stories of the ancient world told from a woman's perspective, as I feel there's such a power in reclaiming these stories that the men of history have erased or deemed to have been unimportant. Karina brought Fulvia's world to life so vividly, and I'd love to hear what your favourite reads were from your research.
0: Ooh. In terms of the primary sources, I do love a bit of Plutarch. Life of Antony is always a good one. Life of Julius Caesar. I also quite enjoy, not so much for evidence of Fulvia, but of that era, Julius Caesar's autobiographical works. They're quite dense, and they go into a lot of detail about the sort of the military and political minutiae of the time.
1: Gaul is divided into three parts.
0: Yes, but It's very interesting. And it was also something just really tickles me about the idea of like Julius Caesar writing fan fiction about himself. Being like, oh, well, Caesar was very clever in this moment because Caesar made the decision to do this instead of this. And I think perhaps Caesar's logic was, and you can just picture him sitting there.
14: Is this what he does?
0: Yeah. He's sitting there in his tent dictating this to his poor scribes who are having to write all of this down, just talking about himself. Because the intention was it would go back to Rome and be read out in the forum and all the people would go, why isn't Caesar a genius? I'm like, well, he's a genius. He's the one writing it. So I do enjoy that. But in terms of like the research for Fulvia, there's a book by a woman called Celia Schultz, which was the most useful compilation of primary sources about Fulvia that was available to me when I wrote the first book. Since after I was done writing the first book, Dr. Jane Draycott published a fantastic nonfiction book called Fulvia, the Woman Who Broke All the Rules in Ancient Rome, which was an invaluable resource for writing the second book, To Rule a Ruler. I just really wish she'd published it 2 years earlier. It would have been so useful. So I would highly recommend those books to anyone who's interested in learning more about the life of Fulvia from a sort of non-fiction perspective.
1: Okay, well, thank you very much, Karina. We've just got time for one final question. And in fact, to ask it, we're returning. Naomi has been hanging on in there. And so, Naomi, who asked the second question, I think it was. She asked a question much earlier. Anyway, Naomi, I know you've got another question you want to ask.
15: Well, it's been a privilege hanging on. Thank you. So I was really lucky enough to read advanced copies of both books in this duology. And as a reader and fellow historical fiction writer, I'm really fascinated by the concept of writing a duology. So I'd love to know more about how you approach this. Was it always planned as a two-book story? And if so, how did you approach dividing Fulvia's story into two clear narrative arcs?
0: Thank you for that question. It was always planned to be a duology because I felt that to put her entire life into one book would be just too much. And also because for me, her life, to look at it, falls into two kind of distinct eras. At least I've always felt that way. There's the era where, you know, she's a young woman and then she marries Clodius and then the sort of course of their relationship ending with his death, which is then, I suppose, her moment of really stepping into the power vacuum that Clodius has left behind. And it's sort of, even though she's losing the love of her life, she's also kind of receiving the fruits of her labors in a way, because she's kind of set him up on this path and she's been steering him. And when he's gone, she's kind of able to step in and receive a lot of that in a way that she never would have been able to if he'd lived. And then the second kind of era of her life is her next two husbands and the journey she goes on. She's coming into it with this power, and so now it's, what is she going to do? I like to say the first book is about how she comes into her power and the second book is what she does with her power once she has it. So the second book is, she's a real mover and shaker in Rome. She's no longer the villainous, ambitious ingenue who's kind of come in and disrupting. She's now a top dog. And this is a time when, you know, Caesar takes over the city and declares himself dictator and then gets stabbed. There's so much happening in Rome. There's all these power vacuums and regime changes. And she is able to take advantage of that and use a lot of the lessons that she's learned through her relationship with Clodius to rise into a position of real, true power. And it just felt very natural to me that those would be separate books because of the way that she develops as a character. She, even though the time jump between the two books is only about 2 years, it really does feel like she's evolved into the sort of her final form, if you will. And then I felt like the death of Clodius felt like such a natural stopping point. And then it's also a beautiful mirror to how the second book ends in some ways.
1: Naomi, did you find that a helpful answer?
15: Absolutely. That was really interesting. Thank you.
0: Thank you.
1: And on that, we have to leave it. Joining us next time, it's the Pakistani-American author Danial Muinuddin answering your questions about his novel, This Is Where the Serpent Lives. Set largely in rural Pakistan as the old feudal system gives way to modernity, it features another ambitious young protagonist. Here it's a boy called Yazid, whose climb from starving orphan to indispensable chauffeur-cum-fixer forms the novel's spine. If you'd like to chat with Danial about it, start by emailing your questions for him to worldbookclub@bbc.co.uk. That's World Book Club at bbc.co.uk. We'll take it from there, and we'd love to have you on the programme. Also, a reminder that wherever you get your podcasts, there are more than 250 other World Book Clubs to download. Interviews with such terrific authors as Isabel Allende, Hilary Mantel, Barbara Kingsolver, and indeed from New Zealand, the Maori novelist Witi Ihimaira. For now, though, from me, Harriet Gilbert, and producer Rachel O'Neill, thank you to our sound engineer, Andy Garrett, to all you members of BBC World Book Club, wherever you are, and an especially massive thank you to this month's guest, Corina Parker.

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0: grace and peace be extended to all. We continue our series entitled, By This I Know You Favor Me, and our text is taken from Psalm 41. By this I know that you favor and delight in me, because my enemy does not shout in triumph over me. Oftentimes I am asked, how can you be sure God will come through for you? My answer is very simple. I have a history with God, and you also have a history with God. You didn't get here by yourself. God was directing your steps. Behind the scenes, you couldn't see it, but God was pushing back the opposition. He was favoring you. He was dealing with those enemies. That is why they could not defeat you. God has not brought you this far to leave you. He defeated your enemies in the past, and the good news is that he's still on the throne, and he's going to do it again in the future. Think about all the circumstances that could have brought you down low. Look at all the people that could have held you back. They told you that you wouldn't become anything. They tried to discourage you, push you down, but you kept on keeping on. Now they are nowhere to be found. You are still going strong. By this you can know the Lord is on your side. You could have been this courage. You could have believed what they said, but God did not let their negative report take root in you. He did not let their prophecy came to pass. Instead, he spoke new words into your spirit. No weapon formed against you will prosper. He said, when the enemy comes against you one way, he will defeat them and cause them to flee seven different ways. What has God done for you, brethren? Those victories were not just to protect you, to heal you, to promote you. They are testimonies so that when you face new challenges, new obstacles that look too big, you will go back and remember what God has done. That's what gives you the faith, the confidence, the knowing that God is in control, that he has you in the palm of his hand, and that what is trying to stop you doesn't have a chance against you. The enemy may do his best, but his best will never be enough. God has a hedge of protection around you. His forces are greater than they that are trying to stop you. Don't live worried, afraid lives. Go back over your history with God. And when you start thanking God for what he has done, you will feel faith rise in your heart. And you know he did it for you back then. He will do it for you today again. By this I know that you favor and delight in me, because my enemy does not shout in triumph over me. Do have a blessed and productive day.
1: 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And in every revival, there were believers who chose to answer the call. The Revival Holiness Ministries presents The Voice of Salvation with Pastor, Teacher, and Evangelist Roger Wade. His postal address is the Tottenham Christian Assembly, No. 1 Philip Lane, London, N15 4JA. Or you can send him an email at shilohroger@gmail.com. And now, here's God's messenger for such a time as this, Pastor Roger Wade.
2: Thank you very much and good morning, everyone. Welcome today to the Voice of Salvation. And it's quite refreshing to be with you once again. Yesterday evening, I had the time of my life. We had a very special program lined up for you yesterday evening, and it just didn't come off. I think the enemy had a hand in it in trying to block the nation from what was, going to be special for them. But we're going to make it up another time. The Fenton family from the north are having their anniversary, and I had live in the studio Apostle Abraham Fenton. I think I made an error because Pastor Tony was with him, and I should have just told Pastor Tony, listen, if anything goes wrong, come high or low, you just continue the program and talk with the apostle, and that he'll be able to pray for the land. But I tell you, I'm here this morning, and I had no problem this morning whatsoever. So, right? It didn't happen yesterday. We're going to pray now. The devil will not have his way. Father, in the name of Jesus, we come to you right now, and we thank you for another day. We thank you, Lord, for what you have done. We thank you for your faithfulness. Thank you for your care and your concern for us. Do continue to minister as your own self, Lord, as we go through this day. We appreciate your love, your concern for us. You have been a good God. And so right now, in the name of Jesus, as we go through today, we look forward, Lord, for strength. We look for grace. We look for courage. We look for all the things that you have for us. Hallelujah to God. As the theme in the back says, hallelujah, which is the highest form of praise. In all languages, hallelujah is the same. And so this morning, I bring before you everyone who is listening. I bring the land before you. Lord, I know that the Fentons are listening. They've come home for a special occasion. And I'm asking them to join me as we pray for the land, Lord. We pray for the government, pray for the people. We pray for every individual and our country today. And may you have your way in our lives as you prosper our going. And I pray that when the time comes for them to go back, you'll take them back safely in the name of Jesus. Thank you for every good gift that comes from your hand. Lord, remember, Lord, my assistant who is with me this morning once again, as promised, I ask that you continue to bless him. And all those who are listening overseas, Lord, there's some who are joining me for the first time, and others who are regulars. I thank you for them all, Lord, as they have joined in this great organism, Lord. Not an organization, but an organism, a living lifeblood organism, the blood of Jesus covering us all. And I bring myself to you this morning. I ask you for divine strength. Lord, many wonder how I managed to do this because I've had my ups and down times, Lord. But in the midst of it all, I will carry on until you say that's the end. Help me, Lord. Give me strength to just carry on daily, to trust you and to serve you in the best that you give to me. Bless everyone again and strengthen my going, I pray, in Jesus' name. Bless the families, Lord, who are online, Lord. Remember those who are on holiday, oh God, who are traveling around the world, Lord. My good friend at home and his family, his wife and children, you bless them. Bring them back to us in safety when the time comes. And while they're there, that they'll enjoy their hometown, oh God. And no place like home, be it ever so humble. Be with us this morning once again and lift up, Lord, the hands that hang down and bless us. Give us grace to trust you. In Jesus' name, amen and amen. Oh, hallelujah. That's the highest praise. In every language you say to a Chinese man, say hallelujah, and he will say hallelujah. The Spaniards will say the same thing. An Indian, hallelujah is the one word the Lord left at the Tower of Babel. So that we all say in every language shows that we ought to praise Jehovah. Hallelujah. Praise the name of the Lord. Well, we're going to continue right now. We're so grateful. And, we're going to make sure that we're staying aboard today. Because after last afternoon, I tell you, it really felt a heavy, heavy blow in not being able to share yesterday's program with you. It's still on my heart. But God knows and He understands everything. So at this time, my assistant is listening. Brother Raleigh, good morning to you. Lovely to have you across London. How is the weather over where you are? Is as hot as normal again?
3: It's not very hot at the moment, but it's very, very nice. I like it.
2: I think it's down on 8 degrees. It was 33 yesterday. Now today is 25. But when I look at the thermometer in front of me, there's some more warm days coming and no rain.
3: Indeed, no rain.
2: Yeah, we've got to pray for rain soon.
3: No rain. Yes, but if you go back still, it could have been otherwise.
2: Yes, God bless you. Take it away.
3: Bless you. Good morning, radio.
2: Bless you. Take it away.
3: Bless you. Good morning, radio listeners. Last

Matthew 27, verse 45, clarity of what had happened. One of the things that really hit me that in the Word of God, it says, Jesus cried. He cried of anguish. My God, why have you forsaken me? Darkness is not external, but eternal, a sign of separation. Jesus feels as he takes upon himself the weight of sin. Just imagine a man who done nothing wrong has taken on himself our sins. He went to the cross, and it was so amazing that, you know, they say that darkness has no part with light. And so as he goes through the pains and everything, they said that the whole place, the whole Israel was turned into darkness. And that in itself says a whole lot. For about 3 hours, the whole place was turned into darkness. The darkness is followed by resurrection and hope. God does not leave us in despair, but brings light after darkness. In practical terms, the passage challenges us to trust God even when we cannot see the way forward. Sometimes, God's presence is felt most powerfully in the absence of light. In the moments when we are forced to rely on faith rather than sight. The darkness at the cross testified to the reality of suffering, but also to the promise that God is with us, even when circumstances are bleak. As we meditate on Matthew chapter 27, verse 45, let us be comforted. Jesus has gone before us into every shadow. He understands our pain, and his love endures through every trial. The darkness of Good Friday leads to dawn of Easter Sunday, so we can face our own darkness with hope, knowing that God's light will ultimately prevail. Hallelujah. This hope does not deny the reality of suffering. Rather, it gave us courage within it. The Christian life does not promise that every day will be bright or that every question will be answered immediately. There's a saying that goes like this, he never promised us a rose garden. And so we understand that sometimes we got to go through certain things. Amen? There will be seasons when prayer seems to even delay. Burdens feel heavy, and the path ahead appears hidden. Yet, the cross teaches us that darkness is never beyond the reach of God. You know, and this reminds me that the word of God in Genesis, where he says, let there be light, and there was light. There was no more darkness, but light. Hallelujah. Even when the world seemed silent and the light had disappeared, God was still at work, accomplishing salvation through his Son. Just imagine, if naturally you look at it, and your sons, many of us have sons, and they had to go through this. They couldn't. They just couldn't. Amen? Therefore, Matthew invites us not only to look back at Calvary, but also to look honestly at our own lives. Where do we feel surrounded by darkness? Where do we need the assurance that Christ understands our sorrows? Where do we need to surrender our fear and trust? God is

0: hidden even when we cannot see it. The darkness of the cross becomes a reminder that faith is often formed in hidden places, strengthened in waiting, and refined through suffering. But we do not stop at the darkness. Good Friday is followed by Easter Monday. The cross is followed by the empty tomb. Oh, what a story when they went to the tomb. No, Jesus was not there. Hallelujah. The message was straightened to them, said to them, he's not here. You come to seek him here, but he's not here. The tomb was empty. Hallelujah. All the preparation that they made to keep him and to make sure that he did not disappear. Oh, hallelujah. The works of God is so amazing. There was an empty tomb. The silence is followed by the announcement that Christ is risen. The one that they love after, the one that they kicked and spit on, tore his clothes, his garment. He is alive. He is risen. This is the foundation of hope, that God can bring life out of death, light out of darkness, and victory out of what appears to be defeat. Yes. Because Jesus entered the darkness and overcame it, we can walk through our own trials with confidence that the final word belongs not to sorrow but to resurrection. Let us leave this reflection with renewed trust. When darkness comes, may we remember the cross. When hope feels distant, may we remember the empty tomb. When we cannot see the way forward, may we hold fast to the one who has already gone before us. Christ has entered the deepest sorrow, and Christ has risen in glory. In him, the darkness does not have the last word. Light, love, and life do. When we look at the situation, we have to think about the scripture. That God loves us so much that he sent his only begotten Son, that whosoever believeth in him should not perish, but have everlasting life. Amazing today. Many of us are walking today because we are walking with Jesus. Put Jesus aside and you see what happens to your life. Anyone that is living outside the formation or the reality that Jesus saved, I'm telling you, you're living dangerously. I love the word of God that said, every morning new mercies receive, and all that we have needed, thy hands have provided. This is our God, and I pray that somehow that somebody will look to the fact that when you look to the darkness in the night, there is no light until you may flash your flashlight or your phone, then you will see some kind of light. But the light that I'm talking and bringing to you today is Jesus. He who went through everything, plus the darkness, and come forth with light. May you reach to him today before it is too late. Let us pray. Lord, thank you for entering our darkness and for your presence in our pain. Help us to trust you through every trial. Remember that darkness is never the end, but a passage to your greater glory. Amen. Back over to you, Pastor Roger.
1: Amen and amen.
0: Hallelujah.
1: The darkness will not last. Just as I said last week, I said, keeping me in joy for a night, but joy come in the morning. And there's
0: Hallelujah.
1: Some long nights, you know, that you go through, and while you're going through them, you wonder if they're going to ever end. Think to yourself, well, what's going to happen here? I remember even till last night, surprisingly, I was there. And I was dreaming from way back when I was a youngster down at the Montserrat Golf Course, and I was running on the golf course, and I ran and ran, and I was glad when I got up because it looked like I decided to run the whole course over. And when I got up, I was tired. I meant to someone to ask them, if when you're dreaming, you're acting out your dream, because I felt as tired as if like the race was going. But then the morning came. Oh, praise God. And when the morning came, at least I woke out of the dream, you know? And so sometimes life sometimes is like a dream. But as you go through it, the morning comes. Morning as you get up, we are at a crucial point. We are at day 5 of month 8 already. Oh, August rushing by just like all the other months, is as if August has some place to go. But he'll catch up with the others. But we are going to live our lives knowing that Christ Jesus paid the price on the cross for each one of us. So once again, we're going to pray. We're making up for yesterday afternoon, for the nation, praying for every individual at this time. Pray for the children as they thank God for you at home. I don't think our children, when we were growing up, Pastor Tony, we used to do a lot of things when we were children in the holidays, but I don't think they're as ambitious, when I use the term ambitious, maybe they're not as loving to put themselves into trouble like our children here in England. Our children here, sometimes you just hear suddenly something happening, some river they've gone doing something, and then they go missing and all the rest of it. But imagine, we did so much. We went to the beach, went everywhere. We did all the things, and the Lord was merciful to us. Hallelujah. And when August was finished, we were able to go back to school again September. So we pray for the children. Another thing, thank God for Montserrat. I'm telling you, our nation is blessed. Here, there's some children, they don't like when it's holiday because there's not much food around the house to eat, you know, when it's holiday time. Because they want their trim full meals, and that is given sometimes in the school. Sometimes they get breakfast at school and lunch at school. Our children at home, they're well cared for. Oh, whether it be summer or school, thank God for the food, each one of you this morning. So we have a lot of the land to thank God for, that each one this morning will be getting his breakfast when he gets up. Praise the name of the Lord. And so right now, Father, we want to thank you, oh God, for each child and the holiday. I pray for their protection. Pray, Lord, for the summer programs that they have, that they're organizing for the children, that they'll have an enjoyable time. And some, Lord, you have blessed them so much that they're able to travel. Some, oh God, have left here and gone down, and some have left down there and have come up and gone to other countries. What a blessed land. Thank you again for each individual as they across the land, going from place to place. Give us a wonderful day 5. Oh, God, even those who don't remember you, Lord, they've been up in the morning and go about their business, yet you're concerned. Because your word, Psalm 145, said that the Lord is good to all. So this morning, because you're good to all, they reap the benefits. When the rain comes, it comes on everybody's housetop. So bless us all together. Amen. Brother Riley, once again, thank you for being me. And next week, we will see where we go from here. We're taking it in 2-week slots. I should have another assistant, or else I'll do whatever the Lord leads you. But until then, thanks again. And, well, my son is off on holiday somewhere, it seems, up to some other business. But my younger prince, he's now at the controls this morning. So at 11:29 in the UK, 11:29 in Montserrat. Turn it over to the Prince of Radio. Take it away, the Prince.
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19, verse 130. The unfolding of your words gives light. It gives understanding to the simple. That is Psalm 119, verse 130. The unfolding of your words gives light. It gives understanding to the simple. Something for you to walk with as you move through today, Wednesday, middle of the work week, hump day. Here we are, the 5th of August, in the year of 2026. As we welcome you to the Breakfast Show. Good morning. It's yours truly, Little Lenny, with you until just about 10 o'clock this morning. And of course, hoping that you had a wonderful, wonderful night's rest. Now you're ready to face today, Wednesday, with all the smiles and happiness in the world. Voice of Sanchez. Love lifted me. And of course, we're broadcasting on 95.5 and also 88.3 FM on the internet, zjbradio.com. And of course, on Facebook, ZJB Radio, the Spirit of Montserrat. He lifted me. So we welcome you to another day of programming. Hoping that you'll stick around with us throughout the day. And of course, into the nighttime. 25 minutes it is now, moving up on the hour of our 7 o'clock. So from Sanchez, we pull out the head of the Tourism Authority, Sister Rosetta West Gerald, Montserrat Aliogana, waking up to another beautiful morning. Wow, paradise, huh? And to the folks who are holidaying, yeah, do enjoy your stay on the rock, eh? Place of my birth. Some folks are still leaving our shores, heading off on vacation, traveling mercies. Those who are returning, get back home safely, eh?

0: And if you're a cricket pundit, yeah, more than likely this test match will wrap up hard today, yeah? Mm-hmm. Jamel Warrington picking up 6 wickets yesterday. West Indies are closing out day 3 on 103 for 6. They have a lead of 60. So we'll see what happens later on today. Scheduled time, 10 o'clock. Yesterday they started about 17 minutes earlier. This morning they'll start at 10. So West Indies, they lead by 60. Justin Graves, he's doing one. And as you know, he's carrying an injury as well. And Brandon King picked up an injury yesterday while, you know, getting the wicket of the Pakistan captain, Baba Azam, via the run-out route. Some back spasms. So we'll see if he'll bat today.
1: Everyone considered him the coward of the county.
0: For 20 minutes on 7 o'clock.
1: Never stood.

0: And of course, the news reaching us here at ZJB, the smell of death again. Was very popular on the radio, you know.
1: See them running.
0: Yeah.
1: Reaching out their hand.
0: So just yesterday, yesterday afternoon, we'd have heard of the passing of Leontine Ward. Yeah, left us yesterday afternoon, eh? So we say good morning to the entire family. May you find that strength, eh? So it was definitely a very popular voice on ZJB when it comes to call-ins and hearing her views, you know?

Yeah, sound from the yard, sound from out of Montserrat. Reggie and the Live Wires. It's gotten to his pride, eh? As we continue, sounds to get you upon on your way on this Wednesday morning. Tagged Wednesdays for ladies on the breakfast show, eh? Dire Straits making their contribution. Walk of Life. If you're in the kitchen, good morning. The early movers, the early risers, out and about already into your Wednesday. We say good morning. Those of you who are now coming out of bed, here's to a great one, eh?

And of course, later on the breakfast show, should be hearing from our clinical psychologist, Sonia Charles. And of course, he'll be linking up with the Department of Community, Youth and Sports. All of that coming away this morning, eh? Another informative breakfast show lined up for you.

0: 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It is Wednesday, August 5th in the year 2026, where you call me on 491-7227 or 491-9064, or you can send in a WhatsApp message to 496-2885. 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
1: Good morning, Len. This is Easton Edwards, a.k.a. Fatman. I want to wish young Halloran that lives up at Oroville a happy birthday. I also want to send my condolences to Teen Ward family, Paulette, Dylan, Gerald, and Timmy, and the rest of their family.
0: All right. You have a blessed day now, Fat Man.
1: Likewise, Lenny.
0: All right. Bye-bye.

Yes, so saying good morning and happy, happy birthday to a loving niece, Ellie Chizara Agoha. Yeah, it is your sixth birthday today. And you do have birthday greetings from your aunt, Althea. That's Althea Allen. And of course, a cousin, Kasia. And also from mommy, Erica. And daddy, Jack. And your brother, Ethan. They love you plenty, plenty today, Ellie. Yeah, man. Enjoy your sixth birthday. Teacher Althea, good morning.

So we're getting closer to our to 7 o'clock. Just about 2 minutes on the hour. Don't forget at 7 we take you over to the BBC for World Service News. 7:06. Yeah, she's back from a vacation. Keola Green KG. So she'll be in with our ZGB's morning news.

So don't forget, a bit after 8 this morning, should be linking up with a clinical psychologist. Sonographer, that is. Clinical sonographer, Sonia Charles. Yeah, speaking about the Pink Ribbon Charity and, of course, the clinic, diabetes foot clinic happening in October. And, of course, we'll be linking up with the Department of Community, Youth Affairs and Sports. Find out what's the latest, what's happening in the department. Know several things are on for this month of August. So we'll find out more, huh? All happening right here on The Breakfast Show. So you stick around.

celebrating today, whether a birthday or an anniversary. I want to wish you all the best. I do enjoy it, your day. Give the Father thanks, all right? Yeah, man. So in a matter of seconds, we'll be heading over to the BBC for World Service News.

0: Station. Coming up on Outlook, when he was just a baby, David McBride made headline news.
1: It was in the national press in Northern Ireland for quite a considerable period of time.
2: Why was it such a big story?
1: Children were never abandoned in Ireland. Children were never left. It was very, very rare.
0: David was a foundling. As a newborn, he'd been left in the front seat of a stranger's car. He grew up desperate to find his birth mother. His search would lead him to Helen Ward. Helen was on a similar quest. She'd also been abandoned, with a story as unsettling as David's.
3: The birth certificate said child found exposed in a telephone box, then mother unknown, father unknown. There was no name there for my birth mother. That hit me more than the fact I was found in a phone box.
0: They were born years apart, but unusual details connected their stories. Decades of searching for answers would reveal an extraordinary secret.
4: BBC News with Govinda Gill. President Zelensky of Ukraine says 17 people are known to have been killed in Kyiv and the surrounding region in a wave of overnight missile and drone attacks by Russia. Reports say 8 people died at a train station in eastern Kyiv. Here's our Ukraine correspondent, Dan Johnson.
5: Fires burned on the edge of the city after the first wave of missiles hit shortly after midnight. Ukraine's Air Force said 28 Russian missiles were fired, but none of them were intercepted. They came quickly and there wasn't much time to take shelter. Ukraine's President Volodymyr Zelensky again called for more air defense interceptors, saying they could have saved lives and that even tougher sanctions would help limit Russia's ballistic missile capability. He's repeatedly urged the Americans to supply more Patriot interceptors or grant licenses so Ukraine can produce its own. Long-range Ukrainian drones have again targeted the distribution network of Russia's biggest online retailer.
4: The European Commission says it's transferring the latest tranche of interest from frozen Russian assets to Ukraine, worth $1.6 billion. It's the fifth transfer under the scheme. The World Food Programme is warning that a powerful El Niño weather phenomenon that's developing could push nearly 49 million people into acute hunger by the end of next year. The phenomenon is a periodic warming of surface waters in the tropical Pacific Ocean, which disrupts weather patterns around the world. Camilla Mills reports.
6: The World Food Programme says there's an 81% chance the current El Niño will become very strong, potentially the strongest since 1950. Its analysis of 45 vulnerable countries suggests the number of people facing food insecurity of crisis level or worse could rise to 274 million. Central America and Southern Africa are expected to be among the hardest hit regions. The WFP says early action is essential to mitigate the worst effects.
4: A Mexican social media influencer, Cesar Gastelum, has been shot and killed while live streaming with his friends outside a restaurant in Sinaloa State. Our Global Affairs reporter, Mimi Swaby, has the story.
7: Thousands of Cesar Gastelum's followers watched his death live. Two people on a motorcycle, both wearing helmets, approached the group outside a restaurant in Culiacán. Mr. Gastelum was shot in the head. It's not clear at this stage why he might have been targeted. Officials say a significant security operation is taking place as they work to investigate the crime. The case has been likened to the murder of a beauty influencer, Valeria Marquez, during a live stream in Jalisco last year. Culiacán, the capital of Sinaloa State, sees regular outbreaks of violence linked to struggles between organized crime groups.
4: World News from the BBC. Germany's Interior Ministry says a plane collided with an unidentified object mid-air near Leipzig airport overnight. A spokesman said the plane was diverted and landed safely in Hanover. Separately, police found a drone on the ground, also at the airport. They say a bomb disposal robot was used to investigate. Annual military exercises that are set to last 10 days are getting underway in Taiwan at a time of heightened pressure from China. For the first time, the manoeuvres will include a parallel exercise to test Taiwanese society's resilience and respond to attacks, including limiting internet access and air raid drills. There will also be new unscripted military scenarios. Scientists believe a stray SpaceX rocket has by now crashed into the surface of the moon, although it may take some time for the impact site to be detected. The empty upper stage of a Falcon 9 rocket from a mission last year had been travelling towards the moon at nearly 9,000 kilometres an hour. The head of space at London's Science Museum, Libby Jackson, says the collision itself is vitally important.
8: That means that the scientists will have a lot more information as they study the debris that they hope is caused by the collision. By studying the light that is reflected from that material, scientists can analyse the light and determine the composition of the material, which helps them understand the composition of the moon in the impact site. And that's great for the scientists who want to understand how the moon was developed, what it's made of, its history.
4: South Korea has issued its most severe heat warning in Seoul for the first time ever. Meteorologists say a double heat dome is to blame for a heat wave that has brought a temperature of 35 Celsius combined with high humidity to the capital. The Professional Baseball League has cancelled all games scheduled for Wednesday and Thursday after spectators at some matches had to go to hospital. BBC News.
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7: 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And new US tariff puts pressure on Bahamian manufacturers. 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
7: Now, the news. And now for the news. Montserrat has secured a new agreement with Martinique that will allow patients requiring urgent medical treatment to be transferred to the French island around the clock. This was announced by Minister of Health, Dr. The Honourable Ingrid Bofong. Last week, Dr. Bofong, alongside a delegation led by Premier the Honourable Ruben Timide, visited the French territory as part of efforts to strengthen regional healthcare partnerships. Speaking about the visit, Dr. Bofong said talks produced an immediate breakthrough, with Martinique agreeing in principle to receive the island's time-critical medical emergencies under a formal agreement operating 24 hours a day, 365 days a year. The arrangement will also provide helicopter transfers and medical visas for patients when required. Minister Bofong described the response from Martinique as overwhelmingly positive, saying the agreement marks an important step towards providing faster and more efficient medical evacuations for the people of Montserrat. The team also visited Guadeloupe, where discussions focused on several strategic areas, including the development of agricultural trade, the promotion of Montserrat's water resources, and the supply of sand and aggregates, which are essential for the construction and infrastructure sectors in Guadeloupe.
11: Meetings also examined cooperation in the areas of healthcare, education and sports. Dr. Bofeng has also revealed that a similar medical agreement has been secured with the University Hospital of Guadeloupe, CHU Guadeloupe, further expanding the island's options for emergency specialist healthcare. She said the arrangement mirrors the agreement recently reached with Martinique, with one key difference. She explained that CHU Guadeloupe is currently transitioning into a new state-of-the-art hospital or hospital complex valued at approximately 600 million euros. As a result, the facility is expected to begin receiving patients from Montserrat by December this year. According to the minister, Guadeloupe's proximity to Montserrat makes it an especially important partner for emergency medical care. She noted that while Martinique is approximately 90 minutes away by air, Guadeloupe can be reached in about 25 minutes, significantly reducing travel time for patients requiring urgent specialist treatment. Dr. Bofeng said the shorter journey could prove critical for patients facing life-threatening conditions that require immediate tertiary-level medical intervention. She also pointed out that transporting patients to Guadeloupe is expected to be less expensive than flights to Martinique, making it both a faster and more cost-effective option for emergency medical evacuations. Dr. The Honorable Ingrid Bofeng said together, the arrangements are expected to strengthen the island's emergency referral system and improve access to specialist care for patients requiring treatment that is not available locally. The Ministry of Health and Social Services has launched its Grievance Redress Mechanism, GRM, specifically for the hospital project. Launched on Tuesday, August 4th, the GRM is a formal system designed to provide community members, workers, businesses, contractors, and other stakeholders with a transparent, accessible, and confidential process for raising concerns, submitting complaints, and providing feedback related to the project. The ministry says it recognizes the importance of maintaining open communication with surrounding communities and ensuring that concerns are addressed promptly and fairly. Pauli Sarina tells us more.
12: Speaking on the GRM, Permanent Secretary Acting Mrs. Fiona Alexander-Smith noted that the successful delivery of this hospital depends not only on engineering excellence and construction progress, but also on maintaining the trust and confidence of the communities served. She said this grievance redress mechanism is important in engendering that trust. The GRM forms a key component of the project stakeholder engagement strategy and reflects its commitment to accountability, transparency, and community partnership. The GRM is being led by Community Liaison Officer Ms. Margaret Joseph. Commenting on the mechanism, Ms. Joseph said the GRM provides a clear pathway for people to raise concerns and receive timely responses. She also encouraged stakeholders to use this mechanism whenever they have questions, concerns, or suggestions. According to a press release, the new hospital represents a significant investment in the nation's healthcare infrastructure and future health outcomes. While the project is expected to bring substantial long-term benefits, project leaders acknowledge that construction activities may occasionally generate concerns or impact community members in various ways. Complaints or concerns may be submitted anonymously and will be handled confidentially. The project is committed to ensuring that no individual experiences retaliation for raising a concern in good faith. Once received, grievances will be recorded, assessed, and investigated where necessary. Complainants will receive acknowledgement of their submission and updates throughout the resolution process. The project team will work to resolve issues fairly, efficiently, and in accordance with established procedures. Feedback from the public will help ensure that the hospital hospital is delivered in a manner that is responsive to community needs and concerns. The new hospital project is a major national infrastructure initiative aimed at strengthening healthcare delivery and improving access to modern, resilient and high-quality healthcare services. Upon completion, the facility will provide enhanced clinical services, improved patient care environments, enhanced medical technology, and increased capacity to meet the healthcare needs of current and future generations. Reporting for ZGB News, I am Paulisa Reiner.
7: In other news, efforts are being made to improve the government's use of technology. Premier the Honorable Reuben T. Meade said work is being done by the Department of Information Technology and E-Government Services DITES to determine the best ways to use tools such as artificial intelligence AI. He said they are also working with regional

0: does his speech. I go on AI and do my speech. We may very well end up with an almost identical speech. Not identical, but almost identical. So we have to now look at how to utilize those streams. And we also have to look at how do we train AI to be less interpersonal and more personal, so that it becomes more you than very general. Because AI can give you anything, but sometimes you have to read over, you have to adjust some of the things that AI provides for you. So that's something which we're working on. We're putting the policies in place, and we're also working with some regional and international organizations. CARICOM and OECS are providing assistance to us, along with ECCB, who do summer programs in this field.
1: Premier, the Honorable Ruben T. Mead. The Ministry of Buildings, Utilities, Infrastructure, Labor, Transportation and Ecclesiastical Affairs, BuiltE, welcomed representatives from the I Am Movement from Trinidad for a meeting aimed at exploring opportunities for collaboration on green infrastructure and climate resilience initiatives in Montserrat. The meeting brought together Minister of BuiltE, Honorable Veronica Dorset Hector, Director of Strategic Management and Administration, Joycelyn Hogan, and members of the ministry's engineering and technical team. Representing the I Am Movement were Chairman and Technical Director Jonathan Barkant and Managing Director Kevan Kalapnath Maharaj. Victoria Chalmers has more in this report.
2: The visit follows a professional connection established earlier this year when Minister Dorset Hector met Mr. Kalapnath Maharaj while participating in the Blue Planet Alliance Fellowship Program in Hawaii, where he shared on the regional project, which includes Montserrat. Recognizing the shared commitment to climate resilience and sustainable development, the minister extended an invitation for the I Am Movement team to visit the ministry to explore opportunities for collaboration. During the meeting, the I Am Movement team presented an overview of its regional green infrastructure and nature-based solutions for ecosystem-based adaptation, EBA project, highlighting its work to strengthen climate resilience through innovative green infrastructure and ecosystem-based approaches. The project is being funded by the Caribbean Biodiversity Fund, supported by the German Federal Ministry for the Environment, Climate Action, Nature Conservation and Nuclear Safety, through the International Climate Initiative, IKI, and KFW. The team also shared updates on regional partnerships and discussed opportunities to align the project with Montserrat's sustainable development priorities. Discussions focused on identifying areas of mutual interest, including nature-based solutions, climate adaptation, resilient infrastructure, and the potential for future collaboration that would benefit the people of Montserrat. The ministry's engineering and technical team actively engaged in discussions exploring how the I Am Movement's expertise and regional experience could complement ongoing and future infrastructure initiatives. Minister Dorset Hector welcomed the opportunity to continue strengthening regional partnerships that support innovation, sustainability, and climate resilience. She emphasized the importance of collaboration in developing practical, forward-looking solutions that help small island developing states adapt to the growing impacts of climate change. The ministry remains committed to fostering strategic partnerships that advance resilient infrastructure, environmental stewardship, and sustainable national development. It marks an important step towards building stronger regional cooperation in support of a more resilient and sustainable future for Montserrat. For ZJB News, I am Victoria Chalmers.
1: Montserrat's Genesis Steel Orchestra are celebrating another successful collaboration with Antigua's Gemini's Steel Orchestra. This after securing the first runners-up position at the 2026 Panorama Steel Band Competition in Antigua last Saturday. The collaboration between the Montserrat and Antigua bands marked another opportunity for Genesis members to gain regional

0: performance experience. Band leader Stephen Elwin, and some members shared their experience performing with Geminites and what the achievement means for the growing steel pan movement here in Montserrat.
1: It was a great experience. I would definitely recommend it to anybody else. The arrangements, I would say, are different. It was a bit more of a challenge to play with Geminites.
2: Well, it was a good experience. It took a lot of preparation. We've been here for almost a month now, and most of the time we're going to practice twice a day, trying to make sure we had the notes, had the song, had the arrangement down. It took a lot of work to get it done. On Panorama Night, the energy, the adrenaline, it was something different, something I've never felt before, but it was great. When you get those kind of arrangements and the music hits you, you don't really have a choice but to get into that zone and feel the music and enjoy it. So we'll definitely try and bring that to the other members of the band when we get back home.
3: I mean, Geminites is family. It's not my first time. It's like home away from home. Going back, you're seeing people that you know personally, finishing conversations that you started a couple of years ago. So it's family. Panorama, no stranger to the Panorama stage, no stranger to the late night, no stranger to the, you know, the little argument you have trying to figure out things and then you smile after. No stranger to it all. Antigua, fast paced. Music is fast paced. Then your experience with this sector of the band, though, it's actually good to see them, you know, break out of their comfort zone. But I mean, all in all, the pictures and the stories don't lie. We got a trophy. We got some things planning and in the pipeline very, very soon. And it's all coming with the energy that we've garnered from up here.
2: Trust me, look forward to it. You'll be very much surprised. I hope they keep up. Well, not hope they keep up. They will be able to keep up. Because a lot of members, they surprise me. And I'm not gonna lie to you. They have a lot of work to do, but all comes with experience. And trust me, this experience, I would say, it may be maybe show them something different. I would like to thank the Martial Arts Council. I would like to thank the Premier's office. I'd like to thank SSG for putting up with us. I would definitely like to thank Geminites for housing us in Antigua and making this opportunity very much successful.
0: Band leader Stephen Elwin and before him some Genesis Steel Orchestra members speaking with Leonard Wade Jr. on The Breakfast Show Tuesday morning. In other news, Bahamian businesses are facing a new challenge as a 12.5% U.S. export tariff threatens to drive up the cost of locally made products entering their largest market.
4: The Bahamas Chamber of Commerce and Employers Federation says the move could hurt the competitiveness of Bahamian exports, from seafood to straw crafts, at a time when many businesses are already struggling with rising costs and recent power outages. Chairman Don Williams says the chamber is now pressing both local officials and the U.S. Embassy to find a solution, while encouraging exporters to adapt until relief can be secured.
5: So we're highly concerned, obviously, words properly expressed. So we're increasing the export tariffs to 12.5%. I know we're heavily on imports when it comes to our country, but one of the things that the chamber does is we try to focus on how can we export goods and services from the Bahamas to the world, obviously. So when you hear now an increase, it now makes it difficult for businesses to therefore compete in a global market space. So we have been and we continue to reach out to various government institutions and organizations, as well as just after this morning, we're reaching out to the U.S. Embassy as well to see how can we now put necessary steps in place to have that decrease, to give businesses the opportunity that they need to obviously have their goods and services exported to the U.S.
4: Williams says some exporters are already feeling the effects of the new tariffs, pointing to local businesses that have begun looking for ways to absorb the additional costs. He says the chamber is also preparing a series of recommendations to help businesses weather the impact while continuing its push to have the tariff reduced.
5: So whether it is from your packaging, whether it is try to have it shipped in bulk, so anything that you can do to mitigate the current increase, we are encouraging businesses to just take those necessary steps, and we'll be rolling out some of our recommendations shortly so some official recommendations shortly. But right now, our primary focus is how can we get the taxes decreased, as well as, you know, businesses have been impacted by the recent power outages as well. So that is something that is constantly a concern for us, ease of doing business. So the chamber is diligently working, and we're going to see how we can get this done as quickly as possible.
0: That report from Oro News, Bahamas. Still in the region, the government of Grenada has terminated its long-standing oil and gas agreements with Global Petroleum Group, ending an 18-year partnership marked by unmet obligations and no commercial production. We hear more in this report from GBN News.
6: In a decisive move to protect the nation's resources, the government of Grenada has cancelled its development license and production sharing agreement with Global Petroleum Group, citing repeated breaches and nearly two decades of failed results. GPG was first granted exploration rights to 11 offshore blocks in 2008, with a development license and production sharing agreement covering four of those blocks signed in 2013. In a press release issued today, government said that despite these agreements and a 2016 memorandum reserving additional blocks for future development, GPG never achieved commercial oil or gas production in Grenada waters. According to the release, a government-appointed technical working group found that GPG failed to complete the work required, submit an industry standard development plan, or prove it had financial resources needed for the project. After formally notifying GPG of these breaches and giving the company a chance to respond, authorities say no satisfactory action was taken. The government officially ended the 2016 memorandum in April and on August 1st revoked the development license and production sharing agreement for the remaining four blocks. Officials say the decision was made lawfully and in the nation's interest, emphasizing Grenada's commitment to transparency and responsibility management of its natural resources. Attorney General Claudette Joseph described the move as necessary, stating after 18 years and every reasonable opportunity given to GPG, the government had a duty to the people of Grenada to bring these agreements to an end. Grenada deserves better, and we are moving forward with confidence and respect for the rule of law. The Prime Minister expected to address the nation on the decision, while further details will be released by the Office of the Attorney General and the Technical Working Group.
0: And finally, in the news, former Prime Minister Bruce Golding is rejecting claims by the United States that Jamaica's relationship with China is a threat to the island. His comments are in response to the Trump administration's efforts to reduce the influence of the East Asian country's influence in the Americas. Golding was speaking at a Jamaica 64th Independence Gala in the U.S. over the weekend when he argued that China's current investments in Jamaica significantly outpaces those by the U.S. Further, former Prime Minister Golding says Jamaica's debt to China is much less than the amount owed to the U.S.
7: It has invested in major highways that have significantly improved our transportation and logistics. It is investing now US$500 million in the revitalization of the Alpark Alumina plant. It is heavily involved in the modernization of our port facilities to enable us to better take advantage of our strategic position. But we are now being told that we must run the Chinese out of Jamaica because they are saddling us with unsustainable debt. The Chinese have never made any indecent request of us or imposed any condition that could be a concern to the United States. What we owe China today is neither a burden nor a debt trap. It is less than 4% of our total debt, and it comes at a concessionary rate of between 2 and 3%. On the other hand, what we owe to American bondholders, who represent the greatest portion of our debt, comes at a cost of between 6 and 8%. China's stock of investment, listen to this, the stock of investment that China has in Jamaica now stands at $2.1 billion. America's stock of investment in Jamaica is a fraction of that, $276 million. But we are being told that we must drive the Chinese out of the country.
0: And that was the news which came to you in association with BBC Radio and TV. 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
10: The leaders of UEFA, CONCACAF, and the Asian Football Confederation have reportedly formed an alliance aimed at removing FIFA president Gianni Infantino from office. The FIFA president is under huge pressure after he was forced to abandon a hugely controversial proposal to sell stakes in the World Cup. UEFA subsequently declared a loss of confidence in the Italian Swiss administrator. The English and Welsh FA are among several to withdraw their support for his re-election in the next elections in March. The leaders of the three confederations are preparing to paralyze FIFA if he refuses to resign. The report adds that they have several plans in place if the FIFA president insists on remaining in power and seeking re-election at next year's election. This includes being prepared to stage their own rival international competitions. They are also willing to impose a government boycott. This would effectively mean they would refuse to either ratify FIFA decisions or be involved in council and committee meetings. The Caribbean Premier League will partner with regional health authorities and non-government organizations to provide free health testing for fans at all eight of its host venues this season as part of the tournament's ongoing support for the fight against non-communicable diseases. The program will see CPL use its reach to signpost fans toward appropriate health services, with organizers planning for the initiative to become a permanent fixture of the tournament calendar. The initiative will run across Antigua, Barbados, Guyana, Jamaica, St. Kitts, and St. Lucia, along with St. Vincent and Trinidad and Tobago, with health professionals stationed at CPL venues throughout the tournament, offering fans the opportunity to check in on their well-being while they take in the cricket. Services will include vital signs screening, covering blood pressure, blood glucose testing, body mass index, BMI assessment, urine analysis, and PSA testing. NCDs, including hypertension, diabetes, and certain cancers, remain a certain public health concern across the Caribbean. By bringing testing directly into the stadiums, CPL and its health partners aim to reach fans who might not otherwise access screening, using the reach of the region's premier T20 league to support early detection and awareness. The program reflects CPL's broader commitment to the communities that host the tournament each year, extending the CPL family's engagement beyond the boundary to matters of everyday well-being. The launch of the CPL Hall of Fame has been announced, a new annual honor created to recognize the players and individuals who have defined the tournament's success since its inception in 2013. The Hall of Fame will induct two honorees each year, one player and one person, who has made a monumental impact to the event off the field. The awards will celebrate performances, leadership, and contributions on and off the field that have helped establish CPL as one of the most popular T20 franchise competitions in world cricket. Since 2013, the Caribbean Premier League has grown into a cornerstone of Caribbean sport, showcasing homegrown and international talent across the region's franchises while drawing fans from across the world. The introduction of the Hall of Fame gives the tournament a permanent way to recognize the players and the people who have shaped their legacy. The inaugural Hall of Fame Gala Dinner will take place in Barbados on September the 15th, bringing together the Caribbean cricket family and legends of West Indies cricket to celebrate the tournament's biggest successes. Proceeds from the evening will support the Sir Clive Lloyd Healthcare Foundation, which is working to raise awareness of prostate cancer, the leading cause of cancer death among men in the Caribbean, and to improve access to testing and early detection across the region, including through its Great Catch initiative. The first two inductees into the CPL Hall of Fame will be announced in the coming weeks. St. Lucia picked up three victories in the group phase of the table tennis team's competition at the 25th Central American and Caribbean Games this past weekend, with wins for DeAndre Calderon, Chatel Charles, and the men's doubles pair of Calderon and LeSean Francis. Although neither team advanced, the achievement was notable as it was their first time at this level. The only nation from the English-speaking Caribbean to qualify for the men's and women's teams to the CSE Games, St. Lucia faced tough opposition on Saturday and Sunday in Santo Domingo. Competing in Group A, the men's team was swept by powerhouses Mexico and Costa Rica on Saturday. On Sunday, Cuba blanked St. Lucia 11-4, 11-5, 11-9.
0: That was a look at the morning news in association with BBC Radio and TV. Here's an invitation to listen again to the morning news by logging on to www.zjbradio.com. A reminder that the midday news is at 12 noon, Newswatch at 3 p.m., and our major newscast, the news at 6 this evening. Join us then. For ZJB News, I am Keola Green, wishing you, on behalf of the rest of the news team, a very productive day.
5: All right, so ZJB is morning time now, 22 minutes, moving up on the hour of 8 o'clock. And it's now time for the local weather forecast for Montserrat. And this is valid up to 8 a.m. tomorrow, Thursday, August 6th. A broad area of high pressure is the dominant feature. So the weather today, partly cloudy with a 40% or moderate chance of showers. Weather tonight, partly cloudy with a 40% or moderate chance of showers. Winds east, southeast at 9 to 17 miles per hour. Seas 1.0 to 1.5 meters, or that should be 3 to 5 feet. Sunset this evening will be at 6:40, and the sun will rise tomorrow morning at 5:51. And that is the local weather forecast for Montserrat, valid up to 8 a.m. tomorrow, Thursday, August 6th, which came to you in association with Ashok's Supermarket.
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A life that touches others goes on forever. Death cannot kill what never dies. It is with great sadness that the family of Yvonne, Yvette, Jennifer Hunter, formerly of Harney Street, Montserrat, but who last resided in Enfield, London, United Kingdom, announces her passing. Yvonne passed away peacefully, surrounded by family, on Friday, July 10th, 2026, at the age of 63 years. She was the daughter of the late Millicent Hunter and Philip Allen. Yvonne was preceded in death by her son, Carol Denholm Hunter, her brother, Victor Joseph Callender, and her sister, Edith Ambrose. Left to mourn, her son, Dion Sylvester Hunter, daughter, Tavian Christine Hunter, granddaughter, Letitia Devinia Millicent Hunter, and three grandsons, Terrell J. Hunter, Trey Dion Hunter, and Lucas Andre Hunter, alongside daughter-in-law Katia Hunter, son-in-law Pasby Zavatsky in the United Kingdom, as well as many more nieces and nephews, too numerous to mention. Yvonne is survived also by her siblings, including Errol Hunter, Oscar Hunter, Glynis Weeks, Bruce Hunter, Elvira Lee and their families in the United Kingdom, and Alric Jim Taylor and his family in Montserrat. Also mourning Yvonne's passing are numerous close relatives and friends, to include the Tewitt, Williams Lewis, Osborne, Mulcair, Zavatsky, Morgan Gale, Dowell, Almeida Motor families, and many more in Montserrat and abroad. Yvonne's family wishes to thank all those who played a part in her life and to those who called to extend their condolences. The Thanksgiving service to celebrate the life of the late Yvonne Yvette Jennifer Hunter, formerly of Harney Street, Montserrat, but who last resided in the United Kingdom, will take place on Friday, August 14th, 2026, at 11 o'clock in the morning at St. Aldhelm's Church, 2 Windmill Road, London, N18, 1 PA. The burial will take place at 1 p.m. at Lavender Hill Cemetery, 72 Cedar Road, Enfield, EN2, OTH. The world breaks everyone, and afterwards, many are strong at the broken places. May the Lord grant unto Yvonne eternal rest, and let perpetual light shine upon her.

ZGB's morning time now, 15 minutes, moving up on the hour of 8 o'clock. It is with deep sadness that we announce the passing of James Joseph Nathaniel Sweeney, also known as Brother Joe, formerly of Banks, but who last resided at the Golden Ears for the Elderly home. He transitioned on Monday, August 3rd, at the age of 93. Funeral arrangements for the late James Joseph Nathaniel Sweeney will be given in a subsequent announcement. It is with profound sadness that we announce the passing of Sylvia Fenton, also known as Teacher Sylvia, formerly of Salem, but who last resided in the United Kingdom. She passed away on August 2nd. Funeral arrangements for the late Sylvia Fenton will be given in a subsequent broadcast. And we here at ZJB do extend our deepest sympathy to those who are left to mourn.

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1: 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The Department of Information Technology and E-Government Services, DITES, invites parents and guardians to register their children for the ICT Summer Club 2026. The 3-week ICT Summer Club is designed for children aged 9 to 12 years and will provide an exciting hands-on introduction to coding, AI, web and game design, digital creativity, online safety and other emerging technologies. The ICT Summer Club will run from Monday, August 10th to Friday, August 28th from 9:30 a.m. to 3:30 p.m. daily at the ICT Lab. That's the Innovation Center. Spaces are limited, so early registration is encouraged. 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Join the Department of Community Youth and Sports Services on Sunday, August 23rd at Salem Park for the start of the 2026 Rounders Tournament. Enjoy an exciting day of Rounders. Great music, delicious food on sale, and plenty of community spirit as the teams battle it out on the field. Bring your family and friends, cheer on the players, and be part of the fun. For further information, contact the department on 491-5701. The Wesleyan Holiness Men's Ministry invites the public to 2 events in Fritz Village this weekend. On Saturday, August 8th, the Brothers of the Ministry will be out in the Fritz Village community for community visitation starting at 4 p.m., sharing a fellowship, encouragement, and prayer with residents right in the neighborhood. And then on Sunday, August 9th at 4:30 p.m., the ministry will host an open-air service in Fritz near the Volcano View Shop. There will be music, heartfelt worship, and a message of hope. Residents are invited to join them for a time of fellowship. All are welcome. Calling all young netball enthusiasts, the Department of Community Youth and Sports Services will join the Keen to Inspire Summer Netball Camp at the Little Bay Multipurpose Sports Complex from August 10th to the 15th. Designed for ages 8 to 16, the camp offers fun, skill-building sessions to help young players improve their game, build confidence, and make new friends. 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The Statistics Department is advising the public that the deadline for submission of the 2025 Balance of Payment Forms is Friday, August 14th, and they're requesting all outstanding forms be submitted to the department by this date. 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The Ministry of Built warmly invites all women across Montserrat to the Women of Excellence Conference, taking place from Thursday, the 20th of August, to Sunday, the 23rd of August, at the Braids Arts and Education Center, under the theme inspiring theme, She Knows Her Worth. 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And these services are free and open to the public, and everyone is welcome to attend. Then on Saturday at 10 a.m., with a full day of inspirational speakers, interactive sessions, worship, fellowship, and personal empowerment designed to encourage women to embrace their God-given worth and purpose. Please note that registration is required for the Saturday conference, as refreshments will be provided. And they encourage all persons wishing to attend on Saturday to purchase their tickets at Cecilia Clothing Store in Braids, or Celia's Clothing Store in Braids, for $30. The conference concludes on Sunday with a special closing service starting at 4 p.m. And that's happening at Braids. And you can contact the ministry at 491-2521 or thomas2@gov.ms. And finally, do you have diabetes, pre-diabetes, or are you at risk of developing diabetes? Do you have a foot ulcer, a wound that is slow to heal, numbness, tingling, poor circulation, or other concerns about your foot health? Well, registration is now open for the Feet for Life Clinic, taking place from the 26th to the 31st of October. To register, call or WhatsApp Pink Ribbon Charity Montserrat Inc. on 496-7465, or register through your health center. Places are limited, so make sure that you register early. I did say finally, but actually the last one in the file for now is Screen Time Becoming a Challenge at Home. The Ministry of Health and Social Services invites parents, caregivers, and anyone working with children to join an informative online discussion on managing your child's screen time. And that's happening on Wednesday, August 19th, 5 to 6 p.m. on Microsoft Teams, facilitated by Dr. Dion Imara, clinical psychologist. Microsoft Teams details, the meeting ID is 938-230-951-534. So that meeting ID is 938-230-951-534. And the passcode is capital GB, the number 3, capital SR, and the number 9. So that passcode is capital GB, the number 3, capital SR, and the number 9. And that's it for this bulletin, which came to you in association with our good friends at the Bank of Montserrat Limited.
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Carnival Jump Off 2026. Don't hear about it after.

is now moving down past the hour of our 8 o'clock and sending 32nd wedding anniversary greetings to Franklin Aaron and, of course, your beautiful wife. Lots of love to you, too. Yes, from the attacker there in the UK. Just sending some love on your 32nd wedding anniversary. That's to Franklin Aaron and his beautiful wife. Love it. Here we go.

0: 11 minutes moving down past our 8 o'clock. That's our morning time, Wednesday. Some folks are on their way to work. Others already there. Settling in on the job.
1: Yes, it'll be back.
0: It's going to be one of those typical mornings, huh? For the ladies, of course.

Once again, if you're out there and celebrating a birthday today, it's 50th of August 2026. Good morning and happy, happy birthday to you. And there's a young lady in Manchester right now who just made my morning, you know. Yeah. When I told you. Yeah, let me make sure that I have it right. Yeah, so it's Ellie Ogaha. She's there in Manchester with some Montserrat roots and all of that. And she definitely made my morning. Yeah, full of smiles, you know. And I just had to put it up on my WhatsApp just to brighten your morning as well. Yeah, love it. So teacher out there, you give her my love, you know. And please let her know that she has some folks smiling as well in Montserrat. Yeah. Something about that little video, man, I tell you.

airline's pretty booked, you know. Definitely a good look. Madonna, Pushing My Love Over the Borderline. Men at Work. Who can it be now? Wilfred Bones Chambers, how you doing? 19 minutes past 8 o'clock.

0: Yeah, that's Betty Wright, Mr. Big Stuff on this Wednesday morning. 28 minutes it is now, moving down past the hour of 8 o'clock. And the following are today's indicative rates in Eastern Caribbean dollars for key international and regional currencies. And these rates will not apply to commercial banks' transactions with the public. Barbados dollar, 1.35000. Canadian dollar, 1.91945. Swiss franc, 3.33457. Euro, 3.11513. Pound sterling, 3.63407. United States dollar, 2.70000. And Ghana dollar, 0.01303. And those are the ECCB rates for today, Wednesday, the 5th of August, which came to you in association with Nigel Osborne Enterprises Limited. Noel.
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0: All right, so it's now 8:30 inside the studios of ZJB. And of course, we have our sonographer, Sonia Charles, on the line. And of course, you know that she's a part of the Pink Ribbon Charity. But before we get into that conversation this morning, I need to do something like this for the Pink Ribbon family. Here we go.
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0: Let's walk for a cure.
1: Oh, I love it. Sister Sonia, Sonia Charles, are you hearing me? Yeah, she was right there a short while ago. I don't know what's up. Sister Sonia, are you hearing me?
2: I'm here. Good morning.
1: Oh, good morning. Good morning. Good morning. Good morning. How are you?
2: I'm absolutely amazing. I'm doing great. Thank you. Very good. Thank you so much. Yeah.
1: I can hear the happiness in your voice as well.
2: I was dancing to the jingle.
1: Definitely, definitely. A good one there from Maggie D.
2: Maggie D, indeed. She delivered.
1: Definitely. Right. So tell us first up, what's the latest with the Pink Ribbon Charity before we get into the meat of the conversation this morning?
2: We are in the middle of planning for October, and we've got two activities running side by side. The usual breast cancer awareness program with the walk on the 31st of October. A few programs on the radio talking health. But the big thing is the foot care program, which is started registration on Friday. And it's a new chapter in diabetes care on Montserrat.
1: Okay, sounds good. But how has the step challenge been to date? I know some folks have been challenging each other. So how has that been to date?
2: Honestly, the step challenge has taken off like a tornado. We started out by asking everybody to walk a million steps by the 14th of November, which is World Diabetes Day. And we've had so many people bypassing and going beyond the million steps. And I must say congratulations to those individuals who've done that. Amazing contribution to what we are doing is raising funds through the Step Challenge. So at the moment, we've got 66 million steps and 149 walkers. So we are looking at the moment to reach out to the community to say, sponsor a million steps, which is $200 EC, or any amount that you can sponsor. So we can bring, this is part of the fundraising to bring the podiatrist to Montserrat. And we are confident that we can get the sponsorship for the 60,000 steps that we have accumulated so far.
1: Sounds good. So it seems like now your organization is taking on something else, because usually in October, it's all about pink ribbon and breast cancer awareness and all of that. But now you're joining forces with the Diabetes Association. Why that?
2: Well, what happened back in 2011, 2012, as I was doing ultrasound scans for individuals who were diabetic and who had circulation problems, it became evident that there were a number of individuals with circulation problems that were diabetics. And of course, as a sonographer, when you see this, you can't stay blinded. So I had an opportunity before the Pink Ribbon was formed to speak to a podiatrist in Jamaica whom I knew, a UK-trained podiatrist, and she agreed to come to Montserrat in 2014 and saw just about 80 or so patients, including the Margison home and the Golden Years.
1: Mm-hmm.
2: Now, that actually, we didn't have the funds to continue this particular service because it does cost some money. We decided to focus on getting people to Antigua for mammograms.
1: Mm-hmm.
2: But with the mammogram machine now being on island, we decided, well, we had some money there. Let us try and use it to try and bring podiatrists to Montserrat, because we know, and that the data is out there, that the amputation rate has increased exponentially. And there are individuals in the community who are having diabetic foot problems. And with the history that we had from 2014, and we had the contacts with podiatrists wanting to come to Montserrat, it was an easy task. Yeah, it was an easy task.
1: Okay. Right. Yeah. So that's happening later this year. Of course, inside Breast Cancer Awareness Month, and as you mentioned, World Diabetes Day is on the 14th of November, but you're going to do it in October this year.
2: Yes, because what has happened, the clinics are going to run from the 26th of October through to the 31st. And we are hoping to have three or four podiatrists on island. And they will not just be seeing diabetics in terms of diabetic foot problems, but they will also be seeing pediatric patients who have deformities, anyone with a foot deformity, any kind of mechanical issues regarding the way they walk. There'll be a lot of things that they'll be doing. We've also got an opportunity for individuals with circulation problems, meaning where there is a weak pulse in the foot, which can impact healing of ulcers. So those are individuals that will also be evaluated during that week. Mm. So we are really looking forward to delivering a multidisciplinary program, which Montserrat has never had since 2014. Mm-hmm. And we are anticipating that we'll have a good turnout, Lenny. And part of this program this morning is to encourage the diabetics and individuals who are pre-diabetic, meaning that they're not on medication, they're managing with lifestyle and diet, to sign up for this free program. And we will chase, but we can't bring them out of their houses to come. They have to make an effort to get registered, and registration is active at the health centers, the OPD clinics, where some patients are seeing doctors, and at the private doctors. We've had the confirmation from those doctors who run private offices that they will definitely participate and get their patients to come and see the podiatrist.
1: Mm-hmm. Now, Sister Sonia, you mentioned you can't take folks from out of their homes, really, and take them to the clinics. Now, if you're at home, and I know that you mentioned some things that, you know, you're looking for in case you have an ulcer, a wound that is slow to heal. Now, I want you to break it down. What's really an ulcer? Some folks might be hearing that, don't know what an ulcer is. They have it, and, you know, they could, you know, actually go to this clinic, but they don't know what an ulcer is. So break that down for the layman, please.
2: Well, in fact, if you are a diabetic, and even if you're not a diabetic and you have a cut, say you for some reason you bumped your foot or you stepped onto something and there is an open wound, that wound should heal under normal circumstances. However, for diabetics, as the podiatrist will see, and myself as a sonographer, because these patients can come for evaluation of blood flow, that open wound, when it doesn't heal, can become an ulcer. And it could actually become infected. It can deteriorate where it goes to the bone. So we don't want those situations on Montserrat. And that's why anyone who has an open wound on the foot must make an effort to attend the clinics, mm-hmm. and to attend your health centers, your OPD department, your private doctor, so that somebody knows that you have this open wound and it's not healing. And not healing is not a good sign. Yeah. Mm-hmm. I hope that breaks it down.
1: It brought it a bit closer. Now, you mentioned that, you know, one should really register in case they have a foot ulcer, you know, a wound that is slow to heal and all of that, numbness and tingling, poor circulation. Now, what does this really do if one sign up? It prevents you from amputation? What?
2: Absolutely, because Montserrat, we don't have a resident podiatrist. We have the service of the clinics, and they do a fantastic job. But where the podiatrist comes in is that they are trained with a 3-year degree and can go on to a master's or PhD. So they have a lot of information about foot health. Now, where there is compromised circulation to the foot, that can be seen with ultrasound. Whenever there is compromised circulation or blood flow, that makes it more difficult for any wound, any cut or anything to heal. And when it doesn't heal, there's a risk of infection.
1: Okay, sounds good.
2: So we are trying to prevent infection. We are trying to prevent anything that can lead to an amputation.
1: Right. Now, this leads you to my next question, and it's taking care of your foot or your feet. You know, some folks, I want to put it in a nice way, you know, going to a pedicure or doing a pedicure is not really, you know, as common to men as ladies would be heading off to do their pedicures and so forth. Is this too important, you know, because, you know, having those hard heels and so forth, can that aid to certain things if you have diabetes?
2: Absolutely, because it's not about men or women, but as you correctly said that women are more likely to go and get a pedicure than men. But I know quite a few men who do it, but they won't tell you that they do it. But it is indeed correct for men to look after their feet as much as women do. Whenever there is callus or hard skin, it's not good at all. Mm-hmm. So the taking care of your feet, whether you do it at home with a filing board or whatever you do, if you can't get to a salon, and Munsford has a good number of salons that can help with that basic foot care, cutting the nails regularly, knowing how to cut the nails, knowing when to go to get some help. And if you see something on your feet, do not keep it to yourself. Take a picture. Show it to your clinic nurse if you don't want to take your shoe off. And say, well, nurse, this is what is happening. You may not be able to get to the doctor, but show the nurse, because they are equipped with the knowledge to tell you, listen, you need to see a doctor. And if you are diabetic, it's even worse. An ultrasound is going to help, but ultrasound is at the end stage. We don't want to get there. Montserrat has a small population, Lenny, and I believe that by 2030, and that the podiatrists that are coming also have this belief that by 2030, Montserrat should be ulcer-free, which means you have to have good control of blood sugars, good control of what you eat, good control of portions. It's not just about the feet. It's about the whole lifestyle. It's a whole lifestyle, Lenny.
1: Right. Yeah.
2: So going back to the care of the feet for men, I say to the men, before you put your socks on, have a look at your feet.
1: Okay. Well, you know, this conversation is quite interesting. You know, someone just sent me a message saying that they're actually on their way. So, you know, I don't want to say a young man, but a man is actually on his way to get a pedicure and manicure done as we speak. So that person is ahead of things. Now, how often should one really do a pedicure? More so, I know that some diabetics, they're very, you know, peculiar when it comes to doing pedicures, because they don't want, you know, any sharp objects like that, because then if you get cut and so forth. So what's your advice to persons who want to do a pedicure and might be or might have pre-diabetes or is actually a diabetic, you know?
2: Okay, here is the caution. And this is where the Pink Ribbon Charity, along with the Diabetes Association and the Ministry of Health, we're all working together. And this is where having a podiatrist visiting and the plan to have visits in 2027 and beyond will help the diabetic population. Because you do not want any sharp instrument to be used or be in the hands of someone that is not a podiatrist. Yeah, so that's the first thing. So diabetics must be careful about what they do with their feet and how it's done. Mm-hmm. Yeah, because we really need to make sure that nothing compromises the feet to get to where they actually develop a bruise, a cut, or anything that we know. If the sugars are high, there are chances that it won't heal quickly. Mm-hmm. And they can't wear closed shoe. So the particular type of footwear that a diabetic should wear if there's an open ulcer or there's a cut. Mm-hmm. Yeah, to make sure that there is nothing pressing or compromising the blood flow to get, because it's all about the blood flow, Lenny. Mm-hmm. It's all about the blood flow. So I would say to be cautious. Okay. Very cautious.
1: Now, I'm going to throw two questions at you. It's a good conversation this morning, but must say good morning to Ozzy Blue. He's the young man who's actually heading off to get his feet done and, you know, take care of his manicure and so forth. So Ozzy Blue, Oswald Carty, good morning to you. Now, Sister Sonia, I know folks, they like the easy way out. Yeah?
2: Yeah, tell me.
1: And I know that you might be into the medicine as well. What are some of the local things that you can use maybe to prevent certain things when it comes to, you know, your foot care, if I may say?
2: I think the most important thing, and based on the podiatrist, because we're working as a team, mm-hmm. is basically to make sure that you wash when you're having a shower, that you take time out to make sure that the feet is actually clean as much as your body is clean. Does that make sense?
1: Yeah, so you have to dry your feet properly.
2: Absolutely.
1: So when you have little like scabs and so forth down, that's when you don't dry your foot properly. Like, you know, I always learned that you should dry between your toes and everything.
2: Yeah,
1: that's very important, right?
2: Everybody, not just diabetics. Mm-hmm. Everyone.
1: Oh.
2: Everyone. Because you get fungal infections, mm-hmm. you get all sorts of things. And we haven't got communal swimming pools in Montserrat, but if you're using a facility, say, in the gym where there's a shower, I don't think that we have that in terms of everybody tends to go home and have a shower. Mm-hmm. But you need to be careful if you're traveling and you're using a public facility, a public gym, a public swimming pool, that you make sure that your feet is sanitized and carefully dried and everything, especially if you're diabetic.
1: Okay. Yeah. Right. Sounds good. Now, if you have a cut, and we're talking about foot care here, if you have a cut on your foot, how long does it really take to heal? You know, I just want the layman to understand, maybe if after 5 days and you don't see certain things healing, what you should really do.
2: Well, I mean, if you have really good, if you're in good health, you should see some healing within a week. Mm. You should see some healing. But the other problem, Lenny, is that with diabetics, they have what we call nerve damage. And that is where we see it in ultrasound. Sometimes you're doing the scan and they can't even feel the ultrasound probe on the leg or the foot because they have lost the sensation due to the progression of the diabetes. So that cut that you can see with your eyes because you've examined the feet may not be felt. For an older person who doesn't have anybody to look at their feet, can't see their leg because maybe they're a little bit obese. They can't see their feet. And that tends to progress into something that could become deadly. It could be a life-threatening situation leading to sepsis, gangrene. Gangrene is where the toe goes really black, like navy blue to black. That is not a good sign.
1: Wow.
2: So anyone...
1: Say that part again.
2: Gangrene.
1: Uh-huh.
2: Gangrene is where the toe or the foot becomes darker or navy blue to black, depending on your complexion. And that is not a good sign. That is an emergency that has to be taken care of within 24 hours.
1: Wow.
2: So there is
1: if it's not dark blue or so, and you know you just see a little color change, you should really look at it as well.
2: Absolutely, any color change than your normal skin color is an emergency.
1: Emergency?
2: Yes.
1: Wow.
2: It's actually, Lenny, it's called a foot attack.
1: A what?
2: Foot attack.
1: Foot attack. So like you have
2: like
1: heart attack.
2: Wow.
1: I'm learning a lot here this morning. So you could actually have a foot attack.
2: Yes. So what happens in ultrasound, these patients come to the sonographer to check the blood flow right before they go for surgery. What does that tell you? It is a surgical emergency to be handled by a vascular surgeon. So that person would have to leave Montserrat and head to Trinidad, to the French Islands, Jamaica, Barbados, to get that care because the leg is now compromised.
1: Wow.
2: It's a very, this is why, Lenny, it's a very serious issue. And we have tried from 2014, but I am happy that we now have a team of individuals from the ministry and from the Diabetes Association that we are now working together. And we have volunteers on the ground. I've got a great committee.
1: Mm-hmm.
2: I've got a dedicated volunteers. I must mention Mrs. Ingrid Osborne and the other members of the committee, Dorothy Castle and Maria Lane Perkins Lane. We have a team on the ground, administrative, because we are not podiatrists.
1: Mm-hmm.
2: But what we've done is to bring these individuals together. And we also have an understanding that they want to come to Montserrat to help Montserrat.
1: So that leads me to my next question, because you used 2027 as a landmark, really. So will we be seeing these persons back on island next year, or on an annual basis, like how we have the Pink Ribbon Charity in October?
2: Well, we're looking at even before October. We're looking to have a visit sometime before October, because we've got podiatrists who are lined up waiting for an airline ticket, waiting for accommodation, just to come and serve Montserrat. And that's been our challenge, really. And that's why, without the funding, the Pinkerman Charity can't do this. So the innovative thing that we did was to create the Step Challenge back in March. And we anticipated that we would probably get to 50 million steps. And then suddenly, we bypassed 50 million. And at $1 for every 5,000, we've now had a calculation of 12,000 EC dollars from the 60 million steps that will help to get an air ticket for somebody coming next year after we've spent on the ones who are coming this year.
1: Mm-hmm. But how can one really help the cause? You know, maybe someone is hearing this for the first time and actually thought that it was a government-funded initiative. How can one now be a part of it in case they want to, you know, help the cause in a monetary way?
2: Yeah, it's not a government-funded initiative. The initiative is supported by the ministry, and they have been very supportive by offering the clinics to do the collection and registration. But the funds needed to fly the podiatrists to Montserrat and accommodate them is coming from our fundraising activities. Individuals who would like to sponsor STEPS, this is the way we are doing it. You can call or WhatsApp preferably Montserrat number 1 if you're overseas, 1-664-496-7465. That's 496-7465. It's a good idea to wait until later this afternoon because there'll be a lot of people trying to call, trying to WhatsApp. So give it until after maybe 4 o'clock this afternoon to send us a message.
1: Okay, sounds good. Well, anything else you'd like to mention in terms of the clinic that is scheduled for late October as you bring the conversation to a close?
2: Indeed. As part of the thank yous, I want to say a huge thank you to 3 businesses on Ireland that has stepped forward very early. This is SBG. And they'll be flying some of their podiatrists from Antigua, complimentary. We've got Fly Montserrat, who has always been with us from the very start in 2009-10 when the pink ribbon was coming on board. And the third business is Nagico Insurance. Nagico, back in 2014, Lenny, they sponsored the podiatry, the cost of podiatry to the Golden Years, and the Magerson home, the residence. I must make it clear to everyone that the service we're offering in October is a free service for residents of Montserrat. In 2014, it was a paid service and supported by CaribScan, and so some funds came from a diabetes association who paid for some of their members. But this year it's a free service, but we are fundraising to deliver that service. I also, Lenny, would like to thank Jeanette Braid, Nurse Jeanette Braid. She is the volunteer from the Diabetes Association, the Montserrat Diabetes Association, who will be sort of coordinating with the clinics to collect the registration forms. And that's important for us, having a healthcare professional being involved in collecting personal data. That's very, so I want to say thank you to Jeanette Braid for volunteering to do that for us. And Jeanette has been with the charity as a volunteer from the very beginning. So she has been part of the network.
1: Okay. Sounds good. Well, Sister Sonia Charles, want to thank you so much. And of course, I know that closer to the date, the time for the clinic, you'll be back to update us even further.
2: I want to say, Lenny, before I go, a special thank you to our Calypsonian Maggie D.
1: Mm-hmm.
2: Maggie D prepared that jingle about 4 months ago, and we were waiting for the correct time to deliver it. We have another jingle, but this one we decided to get it out there. And I said, thank you, Maggie D, and to Jeff and Gerald for doing this and for getting it ready for us. And I hope people like it. Get it on your phone and walk to it.
1: Mm-hmm.
2: Yeah.
1: Sounds good.
2: And thank you again to the people on the 1 million step challenge. Everybody, thank you, thank you. Today we're doing 149 registered walkers. And if you look on the Facebook, you'll see the million walkers We've got one person with 3 million. 13 individuals have really gone beyond the 1 million step challenge. So we're very happy.
1: All right. Thank you as well, and all the best. All right?
2: Indeed.
1: All right. So there had it, sonographer, Sonia Charles is updating us in terms of what's happening in October and the step challenge, that's going on until November, 14th. All right. So there you go. ZJB's morning time now, 2 minutes past the hour of 9 o'clock, but I need to play this as we wrap it up. Here we go.
0: Loose.

0: The hour is 7 minutes past 9 o'clock. Yeah, we're inside the floor hour until 10. I did promise you that we're going to have the director of the Department of Community, Youth and Sports Services in, Mistress Anne Thomas Bufang. Or is it Bufang Thomas? She'll correct me. Which one is it?
1: Bufang Thomas.
0: Bufang Thomas. Good morning and welcome.
1: Good morning, Lenny. Good morning. I accepted your challenge. You didn't give me much time.
0: But it's all good.
1: It's all good.
0: It's all good. Because I really want to know, I've seen some notices, you know, coming in real fast over the last 2 weeks, three notices, three different disciplines, really.
1: Yes.
0: And I want to start on the southern side. I want to start at Lanson Park, because that's a unique situation where now, and just the way that notice was done, it seems like we're heading back into that area, because it said for certain activities that it will be open for. But where did the idea actually, you know, came from to clean up Lanson Park once again? Because I know it was done before.
1: Yes, I'll go back to 2016 when the Cork Hill Reunion Committee was formed. At that time, the late Miss Delarisi De Jubri was the president up until the time of her death. And we thought the space was open up. We were given the okay to go in and clean up. And we just wanted a different venue to move beyond Salem to have some sporting activities. So back then, we had a big day at Cork Hill, sports, cricket, everything. And we also had an on-air service at the Cork Hill Pentecostal Church. Mm-hmm. Fast forward, in between those years, we had closures and different things. So, you know, the park went back into disrepair. The nursery school that we had cleaned up for storage, etc., went back into disrepair. And it will start again this year. You know what? We are open now again. Mm-hmm. We are hoping the volcano will remain quiet for a long time. And let us start again. Punchy, Hewlett Williams, and Stanford Kelly, they never stopped. They never stopped. They keep wanting to go and clean up. And they had a group of us, including myself, who used to get up at 5:30 in the morning and go over to clean. So with Punchy and Kelly behind the scenes saying, you know, let's go, because we are all from Cork Hill and we want to see Cork Hill return, at least the park return to its glory days. Mm-hmm. The cleanup have started again. It's been going on for a couple of weeks now. And this Saturday, they are going to be over there from 7 a.m. continuing the cleaning so that it can be opened up for cricket, rounders, whatever sporting activities that can happen. And of course, along with that, can have recreational activity if we want to sell food, run some bar. Yeah. We just feel that Montserrat needs to expand a little bit. Mm-hmm. And Lanson Park, which have some glory days and some history for persons, is the place to get going.
0: Okay. Now, that leads me to my next question. You said cleanup. Mm-hmm. Is it just cut the grass and maybe prepare the pitch or what?
1: It's going to be cutting the grass, preparing the pitch, taking on some verges. We have one or two walls there that got weakened. We are going to hopefully put them back up. I think one may be up already. And we know we're not going to get to fencing yet, because that's a heavy venture. So we are going to just keep maintaining the park to get it back into what it used to be.
0: Mm-hmm. Well, another thing comes to mind when we're looking at returning to the glory days of Lanson Park. Mm-hmm. Electricity might just be a problem over there, or what? What are the plans going forward in terms of that? Because cleaning up is one aspect, but mm-hmm. in terms of the upkeep and, you know, to have certain things in place, what's in store?
1: Well, as we go along, we are working with our partners in the UK, US and Canada to help provide some funding to help get things done. We did get a bit of funding to buy some chainsaw. We had Franklin Williams in the UK who had sent on some chainsaw so many years, and we did have donations from other people. It's going to be a collaborative effort with other NGOs and also with government. We have Dwayne Hickson, who is on board with us, with his friends. He came and be part of the cleanup. He brought in his machine to help the grading and the grass, get out the, you know, those rough grass, mm-hmm. and give the guys a little break from having to keep digging with pick, etc. So there are many persons over there, and we are going to take it step by step because it's not going to happen overnight. But if you go step by step and keep being consistent, you will get things done.
0: Now, some of the ways that folks can assist in the cleanup, you mentioned the Honorable Dwayne Hickson using his machines and so forth. What are the other ways in case someone wants to come on board and assist?
1: Well, we're asking persons with weed whackers or lawnmowers or even your cutlass, whatever you have, to come out Saturday morning. Always say at a time of your convenience, because we still need to clean the nursery school back again. We still need to go down the clinic just below, clean out those areas so that we can have a bit more ample parking too. So come out. If you want to be part of it too, you can contact Hewlett Punchy Williams, and he's at Better Services there in the Little Bay Market. His number is 4967428, or Stanford Kelly. He's 392-0556. You see them on the road, just flag them down and ask to be part of it. And if you want to pass a message to me, I can get it on to the guys. Well, or turn up Saturday morning at 7 a.m. That's where a group will be there. Or if you have more times, you go out and you cut the bushes, cut the hedges, cut the bushes. Just help us get the area cleaned back up.
0: I like the sound of that. So we'll have three parks real soon.
1: Yes. And while I'm at it, let me say thank you to the guys now who've been going over there religiously. Punchy, Hewlett Punchy Williams, Stanford Kelly, Beresford Amer, Wendell Williams, Mr. Joe Kaby, Dave Brown, who is on vacation here and wanted to get involved. And of course, the parliamentary secretary, Dwayne Hickson, and his friends. We must say thank you to these guys who've gone over there so far, and we are seeing great progress. Yes.
0: And just for a bit of humor, you know, some of the houses that might have been, you know, that close to Lanson Park, who could have been on their galleries and so forth and watched the game, bring that to life. You know.
1: Well, we had teacher Ruel Francis who were right there. We had the nursery school up there. We have the Browns, Mary, Rose, and Henrietta Brown. Well,
0: also, James Brown is from right there.
1: James Brown, relatives from right there. I don't remember if he was born at that time or he might have been little. We have Jane White's family just below there. We have Ann Daly, Jocelyn KB from that used to work at the Lookout One Support.
0: Oh, yes. Yeah.
1: They're Molly. Just below there. We have Felicia Oliver, Susan Pennyman, just come from just below there too. Teacher Edith Jubri family, Jabo, and them right down there. Just a little bit, we have Molly Wint's husband,
0: Dave.
1: Bazzi, I can't remember. They're just below there. So we do have a good bit of people who will live around there. And come, you can come clean up your property. You never know.
0: You realize what I just did? I asked you to do that so that you highlight who live real close to Lanson Park, so that they can assist. And when folks see them, they say, "Well, wait, hey, have you gone to Lanson Park to help them? You know, you come from right round this or so."
1: Right, this is so. Let me not forget Woods.
0: Right.
1: Woods was right there.
0: So
1: yes.
0: That means Janice is from around there too?
1: Yes.
0: Oh, right.
1: Just right on the lower side of the park.
0: Folks, this is not the train, eh? This is not the train. we're just shedding some light, really, in terms of folks who used to live right around Lanson Park, who can now go over there, maybe clean up the area. Yes. And you never know, you can run maybe a kitchen in there when activities are happening at Lanson Park, or you set it up to have a bar, something just to bring back that feel for this generation who have never really experienced anything at Lanson Park but hearing stories.
1: Yes, and let me say, Lanson Park is in Corkill. It's because some people might ask, where is Lanson Park? I was speaking to a young person this morning.
0: Not me, eh?
1: No. Just generated it, and they asked me, where is Lanson Park? And I'm like, okay, we need to get this out a bit more. Lanson Park is in Corkill.
0: Okay, right. Somebody saying, I was just about to say that, I guess, to get them involved somewhat, you know. Let me see what else is happening here. All right. So that's other business there. Now, so that's Lanson Park. And it leads me into the next conversation, because you mentioned, if you remember, in your opening statement, you know, we can have rounders and so forth over there.
1: Yes.
0: So now I see a notice about rounders. So tell us what's in store for 2026 when it comes to rounders?
1: So the department
0: in store for 2026 when it comes to rounders.
1: So the Department of Community, Youth and Sports.

0: registered, and it came down to the finals between the Montserrat Ministry of Health and Social Services and MS Osborne. There was a battle. That last game had people on their seats, and the Ministry of Health won. We are going again this year, and we have 5 teams registered this year. We have the Office of the Deputy Governor. We have the Ministry of Health and Social Services, who are the current champions. We have Montserrat Utilities Limited. We have MS Osborne, who last year put up a fight. And I know this year they are going to be coming hot and ready. And we also have the Interact. The
1: Rotary family.
0: Yes. I think that's them. So we have 5 teams this year that are going to be competing. Our start was pushed back to the 23rd of August. We wished to start earlier, but from the MAC activity last year, there was supposed to be a cricket match.
1: Right.
0: And 16th. It didn't happen because of the rain out. So they are hoping to have it on the 16th. And we make room for them because we are in the process of collaborating. Let everything collide. Montserrat need more activities for us to get out and be recreated. So we've pushed back to Sunday the 23rd at 2 p.m. starting at the Salem Park. Now, some persons may ask, what is rounders? Rounders is a game where you have batting and where you have persons running around a track. There are 4 stops, 4 poles, and we have 2 umpires would be on top. 1 umpire for the bowlers, 1 for the batters, and they have the what do you call it? The paddle?
1: Yeah.
0: A little paddle in the hand, similar to what you use in table tennis.
1: Because back then you use your fist and it's bang.
0: Right. Yeah. But we've gone on to using the paddle to
1: we have evolved.
0: Balls. Yes, we've evolved. But sometimes it's good to get back to the earlier things, you know.
1: Yes,
0: when you have your hand and you hit it, it had a bit more excitement back then. But we've moved on. And we are going to move with our 5 teams. We are still open for registration. The more the better, the sweeter, the challenge if we have more teams. So every Sunday at the moment is catered for 4 weeks, starting at 2 p.m. We are going to be over there. House Rat is going to be there. Cricket Association is going to be there with the cold bar. Vendors, we are going to reach out to some vendors so we can have different variety of food. And as usual, we are going to have monetary prizes, the medals, the trophy, and we are saying to vendors, if you wish to participate, just give us a call at DCYSS so that we can know exactly what you're coming to do, so we don't have overlap or too much food of one kind there. So everybody can make a little bit of money. It's going to be free. It's going to be free. The Department of Community Youth and Sports Services will be funding all of this because we are hoping, again, to bring the community together, bring persons out and help our youth, because a lot of the teams have our younger persons.
1: Yes, yes.
0: Show their skills, show their prowess, and bring up sports, you know, bring up sports, advancing sports, a different sport. So we are looking forward to everybody coming out and being part of it on this Sunday afternoon. Somewhere to go after church and eating your heavy meals.
1: What time exactly?
0: It's starting at 2.
1: 2.
0: We are looking
1: at how many games per day?
0: It depends on how much team we have registered. So far, it may be 2 games per afternoon. But if we have more teams registered and we are going to go for 4 weeks, we are going to have a bit more games per day.
1: All right. So that's that in terms of rounders.
0: Yes.
1: You've touched everything for rounders. I want to make sure that you get all that information out there. Remember, it begins on the 23rd. That's Sunday, the 23rd of August, for 4 weekends, 4 Sundays. And of course, as you heard, some monetary prizes up for grabs. So you can, you know, definitely still register. It's still open. 5 teams to date. But registration is still open for maybe 2 or 3 more teams to make it even more exciting.
0: Yes. Yeah, let me make a correction there. The All-Stars, we haven't received the Interact All-Stars registration as yet. That's out. But the police. The police is the 5th one. So ODG, Health, MS Osborne, Mall, and Police are the 5 teams we have at the
1: and
0: moment.
1: And then Interact will make 6 if they confirm.
0: If they confirm.
1: Okay.
0: We're not sure about Port Authority this year, because Port Authority put up a big challenge, big fight last year. We're not sure about them. So we await them too. So
1: indeed.
0: They may be 7.
1: Ah, that sounds good. That sounds good. That sounds good. That sounds good. Having 7 teams is always good when you have a competition with an odd number.
0: Yes.
1: You know, it makes it more exciting, really and truly. So that's that.

0: with the Rounders. Remember, be a part of it. And yeah, something up for grabs. Now, a 1 week netball camp is scheduled to begin here next week. Speak on that.
1: So last December, we had this young lady from the UK, Candice Nelson of KIA to Inspire, Keen to Inspire. That's the organization in the UK. She reached out to us and indicated she wanted to help redevelop netball in Montserrat from the young age. We do have a more senior netball team in Montserrat that go out and represent us from time to time. But Candice was keen on bringing the young people up in this game. She's loving the game. So last year, December, we did do, it was supposed to be a two days training camp. And the young ladies who were in the camp, they were so enthused and excited. They begged for a third day. So we sponsored a third day at the department. And it was good. The feedback was good. Everything was good. So this year, we decided that we are going to do it again. Candice indicated she'll be available to carry out that camp between the 10th and 12th of
0: August. But it doesn't
1: 10th and 15th of August.
0: 10th to the 15th?
1: Yes.
0: Right.
1: A 1 week camp.
0: So how is this structured though in terms of the young ones and the older ones?
1: Right. So she's going to do them in two groups. The ages of 8 to 12, she will take them on the Monday the 10th, Tuesday the 11th, Wednesday the 12th. That's the 8 to 12 year olds. And it'll be run for 3 hours from 9:30 in the morning until 12:30. So that's the younger ones. On the Thursday and the Friday, that's the 13th.
0: And the 14th.
1: 14th. We are going to be having the 12 to the 16 year olds. And their camp too will be 9 to 12:30.
0: No, that
1: 9:30 to 12:30.
0: I just want to make sure that I heard right. So you have 12 year olds in both categories then? Because you mentioned 8 to 12 and then 12 to 16?
1: This is the information that she gave me. So we are leaving the organizing
0: to her.
1: Professional.
0: Okay. I just want to make sure. And registration is completely free?
1: Registration is free. Again, the department is taking on the expense of funding this camp. This netball camp is free. A flyer is being circulated around that you can scan the QR code and do your registration right there from your phone. Or you can call the Department of Community Youth and Sports Services on 491-5701 or 491-5703. And we can help you through the registration process easily.
0: Okay.
1: For persons who were part of the camp last year, we reach out to the parents to get their interest. So those have their registration in. For whatever reason, if we miss anyone, because we may have one or two numbers where they seem to be no longer working. Just reach out to us. It's free. Let us get our girls involved in the sport, bringing back the sport from the young age. We have our coach who is responsible for netball, Stevica Francois. Last year, she was part of that. Because in all of this, we are trying to develop our sports coaches too also. Eh? So Stevica will be there helping Miss Candice take care of the girls and also learning some new things from Miss Candice.
0: Indeed. Well, you know, it's live radio and I just got this message. The sports policy, where is it?
1: The sports policy is still under review. We are hoping to have a meeting within the next 2 weeks, again, to give it another look. Because we got some feedback, so of course some adjustments were made. So we now have to meet with the main stakeholders and decide the way forward for the final draft, which we are going to be sitting and looking over again in another couple of weeks.
0: All right, sounds good. Anything else coming out of the department? How is the summer school coming along as the director from your seat?
1: Well, let me talk a little bit about, we have an athletics team that just went to
0: yes,
1: the
0: Commonwealth Games. Yes, so tell us.
1: Yes, but I leave Coach Scotty, our head coach, to share with the listening audience on under the pavilion.
0: Yes.
1: Yeah, I leave Coach Scotty to that. What else do we have? We have Jim Allen's birthday coming up, 75th birthday coming up on August 15th. And we wanted to do something to keep remembering and honor him. And we do have a lot of other persons out there who've contributed, but Jim Allen was into the cricket. So I've reached out to you.
0: Yes, you did. Yes, you did.
1: To ask for a panel discussion, and that is going to happen on Thursday, August 20th.
0: Mm-hmm.
1: The right great Basil Morgan will be there and speaking, and we are trying to get some other guests who can come and speak authoritatively with stats, etc., on that show. But one of the things that we're going to do at the department, his birthday is on August 15th.
0: That's a Saturday.
1: Yes, the 75th birthday. So what we're going to do is we are going to do a video recording of the Mr. Basil Morgan, which we are going to release on Facebook page and other media
0: outlets
1: to get the information out there, because we know Mr. Morgan have a wealth of information and knowledge, and let's tap into it and get it out there and recognize and acknowledge. So that's what we are going to do for Jim Allen's birthday. The plans we had for last year didn't come through because, you know, he passed a couple of weeks, about 3 weeks before we were
0: the 3rd of July, actually.
1: Yeah, about 4 weeks before we were due to have
0: either the 3rd or the 2nd of July. Yeah,
1: it was early in July, a couple days after we went and visited him and finalized the plans. But you know what? God is in control, and we don't question
0: his work.
1: His works, yes. The other thing that persons are to look out for is the multipurpose stadium. We are hoping in the latter part of this year to do some rehabilitation works. We're at the stage of the technical documentation being gone through from our consultant. So later this year, that's something that persons can look out for. It may cause a little inconvenience in short order, but at the end of the day, we think that we are going to have a stadium that will be in much better shape to do much more. It's a good couple of years old, so you know, over time things deteriorated, so we have to get it back in order. What else do I have to share? I'm going to share on a newsletter, our inaugural newsletter that was just published, to try to carry information out there to globally on what is happening within the Department of Community, Youth and Sports Services. It's on the Department of Community, Youth and Sports Services Facebook page. It's also on the Ministry of Agriculture's Facebook page. We've shared with some news outlets and other persons. So we wish just to keep persons informed of what is happening, because a lot is happening at the youth and sport offices, and we just have a small staff. So you could understand sometimes there's so much happening that we don't get out all the information to persons at the time. But persons have to understand we are there. We are working in the background on many, many, many things. The Escape, that's the summer program that's currently happening. We have three locations where it's being carried out: the Salem location, the Braids location, and the Lookout location. And the reason why it was done this way this year is because we want to cater for all the communities. However, budget is small, and transportation would take a big chunk out of the budget if we have to transport the children to and from each day. So we decide, let the parents partner with us. We'll have it in their location as close as possible. They'll bring their child. They'll pick up the child. Again, we've opened the offering from 7:30 in the morning until 4 in the afternoon, asking parents, drop off your child on your way to work. You get to work, maybe ask for a little half an hour shorter lunchtime, and you come and pick back up your child at 4 o'clock. We've put the children in 4 groups at each location, so the smaller ones can be together.
0: The middle ones,
1: 8 to 11, be together, and the older ones. So the activities are offered to the 3 groups, but not the smaller ones will be mixed up, and you know how challenging it can be. So, and at each location, we have 13 resource persons. So we actually provided employment for 39 persons across Montserrat. Again, reaching out into the community, spread some funds so persons can get some funds to help with the back to school and different bills. And we found so much people in Montserrat with the knowledge and the skills that can provide the activities that we've put together for the camp. And the camp,
0: because each area they practically do the same thing, right? So you have to have the same coaches or teachers.
1: Okay. So the younger ones would, for example, the younger ones would do dance at a different time to the older ones, but it would be the same thing repeated throughout the day. We've had golf to the offering this year. So as we speak, today is Wednesday, we have Braids the Braids Camp, going to the golf course in Fritz. Mm. That's one of the bus trips that we've put into the whole youth camp. So the Braids grouping should be at the golf in Fritz right now. The persons at the golf, Miss Melva and Pete, they're coming and spending a week with each camp. So this week is Braids. She'll come on the compound, teach them a bit about the putting and the intricacies and the basics of golf. And then next week, it will be another group. And next week, and we are hoping too that persons would actually take up the sporting activities. We're hoping to get the young persons' interest generated in golf. Because back then, Montserrat used to have one of the best, if not the best, golfing team in the region. We had Pocket and Wanza and Dougie. I remember all those names.
0: From the top of your head.
1: Because I wasn't living too far from the golf course.
0: Right.
1: So my brothers and different thing used to go and do caddy, and we used to visit. Because, you know, back then you go and you pick up the balls and you make a bit of money. So we are hoping to get that back out. Dwayne Hickson again, he've come in and offered some putting greens for the children to use in the effort to help get sports back up and going and get our young people, you know, fall in love with that sport. Dwayne still does a bit of it among his duties as parliamentary secretary. So those are the things that are happening with the department, under the Department of Community Youth and Sports Services.
0: I love it.
1: And young, please know that our summer program this year is running straight to the 28th of August. Right,
0: so they
1: to
0: have
1: the
0: a
1: end.
0: Week.
1: Right to the 28th, yes, just a couple of days before they go back. So parents are really relieved. And please note, we offer this program free of cost too. It is funded by the funds from the government of Montserrat. Free of cost. It's costing a good bit of penny. But it's safeguarding our children, keeping our children engaged intellectually in fun activities throughout the summer while parents don't have to worry. And there is no excuse for parents to reach work late.
0: Can you begin at 7:30?
1: 7:30. You drop off your child.
0: And they don't have to ask to leave early because they go until 4:30.
1: No, we go to 4.
0: 4, okay, well.
1: Because the cleaner got to come in. And the main facilitator is there from 7:30, we need to give them a break so that they can get ready for the next day.
0: Okay.
1: So the main one might be there till 5:30 for the cleaner to clean the area and sanitize for the next day.
0: Right.
1: But lots happening in our department, but that's what I'm sharing on this morning.
0: Right, sounds good. And I want to thank you so much. That book is very big. It's very big, and I'm hoping by year end, you'll need a new book come January.
1: No, it will be finished before. It will definitely be finished. And let me say thank you to you, Lenny. You gave me a challenge, a short notice, but I'm always up for challenge.
0: You know, it wasn't short notice. It's when you saw the message. You went to bed early.
1: I did.
0: So let me clear my name. You went to bed early.
1: Couple of hours is short notice.
0: It's all good.
1: But yes. I'm happy to come out and share. And let me say thank you to our small team at the office for doing wonders and getting this going. The main ones in the headquarters are, you know, Clayton, Teacher Denelta, Wendy's here. We have Kejel, Miss Helena, myself. We have Kenty, who we work along with at times, and Scotty, even though they are field officers, they do we do pull them in from time to time to help. We have Darrow and his groundsmen. Groundsmen did wonders in moving things for the summer schools to happen. For the Salem, we had to move the Salem camp over to the park this week because the Salem community centers has some prior bookings to use the community center.
0: At the park.
1: Yes, so they are at the park this for the next couple of weeks. We are hoping. Much is happening, as I said, inside our little building in the Kevin West building in Braids. And persons are free to always drop in and ask how we are doing. Oh, but before we go, I have to mention two more things that's happening. The school leavers. We have approximately 56 school leavers that we have to attach for 1 month work experience during this month.
0: So when is it going to begin?
1: Several of them have begun their work experience from yesterday. And they'll be going for 4 weeks. Some we are still seeking attachment site because that's 56 children, most with different career
0: choices.
1: Mm-hmm. Some won't be able to get their first career choice because we ask them to give us three choices. So when we receive information from any business or any office that they can't take them, we now have to write to a second office to say, can you take them? Mm-hmm. Or we have to move to the second or the third choice. So that's something happening within the department, again, with our small staff, finding places to place 56 school leavers, to expose them to the work world, to expose them to the etiquettes and the nuances of what happened in the work world. So that the ones who decide to go out to work can at least have a little bit of preparation before they go into that field. HYPE is another program that we are running.
0: How long has this been going on?
1: HYPE?
0: Yeah.
1: I'm not sure, but I think it's maybe up to 15 years. Don't quote me on that. But it's been a long, long time that HYPE is happening. And HYPE is helping young people find employment. This is a program where we've placed young people on a one-year attachment based on their career choice. Again, we ask for three choices because you may not be able to get what you want. And we place them on a one-year and they're given a stipend. A monthly stipend. And after 1 year, we hope that the business place can absorb them into their business or they can find employment in a similar area.
0: Okay.
1: So it's 1 year. We have waiting lists. We have a waiting list. We have maybe about 10 to 15 persons who will be attached during over the period of late July, and now we are actually in the process of attaching young persons to different sites. And we have a few who've just graduated at the end of July. They've been on the program and we've graduated. We had an extension of trying to seek employment for the businesses who cannot offer employment. We look out for notices from HR or other agencies, other businesses in Munster, and we share with them, here is an opportunity, here's an opportunity. Again, we have a little window where we offer help. Come in and we'll help you put your application together, or we'll help you put your CV together. And this is another thing that we offer within that department. We have it rough sometimes, Lenny. And when you say we go to bed early sometimes.
0: You're a bit tired.
1: We are tired. We are tired. But we are there to serve our youth. We are there to serve Montserrat. And it's all good. And much is happening. And we hope that we can retain a lot of youth on Montserrat as possible.
0: Indeed. Well, yes. Sister Anne Thomas, Buffon Thomas. Right?
1: Buffon Thomas.
0: Buffon Thomas. Thank you so much for coming in this morning. And next time I'll do it before sunset.
1: Please do.
0: Thank you so much. All right.
1: You're welcome. And thank you, listening public.
0: All righty. We're inside the flow hour.

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0: Yeah, just had to sneak in this one. Elvis Presley alongside Jim Reeves. Yeah, she was a big fan of Jim Reeves. No matter if you're playing calypso, soca, reggae, she would call and say, Lenny, please play Jim Reeves for me. Yeah, she has gone on to be with her maker, huh? Leontine Ward. Teen Ward left us yesterday. So we say good morning to the entire family. Sister Paulette, how are you doing? So we'll play one more.
1: Take my hand, precious love, lead me home.
0: And of course, many folks would know Teen from her time on radio when it's a call-in program. She would definitely air her views. Wasn't shy at all in letting you know how she felt, you know.
2: On a hill,
0: her soul rest in peace.
2: Away.

0: I know that it's Wednesday for ladies, but guess what I found this morning? Yeah.
1: Because you need prayer, and this is Teen Ward, and I am Festival.
0: When I played it earlier this morning, you know, when I was previewing it, I just had to smile. The late Teen Ward, she did this a couple years ago.
1: Because you need prayer, and this is Teen Ward, and I am Festival.
0: Oh, man. I tell you. One more time?
1: Because you need prayer, and this is Teen Ward, and I am Festival.
0: There you go. May her soul rest in peace, eh?

0: So we're getting closer to our to 10 o'clock. 8 minutes on the hour. The question is, will it be more music, less talk until 2? Stick around, you'll find out. 2 o'clock this afternoon, JGP, George Piper. Today being Wednesday. Yeah, man, DJ Kennedy, Kenbert Barzi. Until 11. Still no Grays and Baz Chambers, huh? Yeah, man, but they should be back real soon. And of course, the shifts will go back to normal, God willing, next week.
1: We got something going on.
0: But the question stands, will it be more music, less talk until 2? Stick around.

0: gotta go.
1: Islands in the street, that is what we are. No one in between.
0: 5 minutes it is on 10 o'clock West.

Brandon King make his way out. Had some back spasms yesterday after that run out of Baba Azam. Justin Graves, he has a hamstring injury as well, but he's the only one fighting for the West Indies, eh? So West Indies 103 for 6. A lead of 60 runs. And we'll see what happens on day 4 there in Trinidad and Tobago. This hour came to you in association with Flow.

Yeah, so thank you so much for being a part of the breakfast show for today, Wednesday. As I mentioned, will it be more music and less talk until 2? Don't change your dial. You'll find out if it will be. 2 o'clock this afternoon, George Piper, JGP. Later on tonight, none other than Kenny B. Ken Brett Bazzi. But who will it be? Or will it be more music? Let's talk.

Check your morning time. 7 minutes, don't pass the hour of 10 o'clock. Let me say a pleasant good morning, Montserrat, into the entire Eastern Caribbean. You're locked on to ZGB Radio 95.5 and 88.3 FM. My name is Trevon Pollard, Monday to Friday. Some days I'm working, I feel like I'm... And this is ZGB Radio. Today's Wednesday. And we're going to call today Wednesday to sing along. If you're tuned in your offices, you're on the road driving, or you're just at home relaxing today, thank you for choosing ZGB each and every day as your station. Well, remember, it's Wednesday, it's midweek. And we have so much to give God thanks and praises for. As so many people started the week. Yeah, I'm feeling like me again. And on today, Wednesday, they are no more. The voice of Destra Garcia in the background. Something tagged free again. So I'm here with you until about 2 o'clock. Then we're going to have George JGP Piper. But until then, it's all about great music from around the Caribbean and around the world.

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5: 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What?

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3: As we move along in the morning time, ZJB studio time, 26 minutes, don't pass you off 10 o'clock. The voice of Christo. 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

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Yeah. 2026, if one thing you need to know how to make is

0: You know, I reached out to some females on my WhatsApp and asked them,
1: you're going to be mine.
0: Do you know how to make a roti?
1: Darling, I'm feeling to wine and break.
0: Most of them decided that they can't make the roti. They can make the curry. Well, let me just let you know, roti don't have to eat with curry, you know.

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Let me just give you some information from the recently concluded 2026 INET Party Monarch and Groovy Soca Monarch. Well, in the groovy category, you had the winner, Young Lyrics. First runner-up, Tien Winter. And second runner-up, Vicious. And in the jumpy category, the winner, Tien Winter. 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Yeah. And second runner-up, Kid Fresh. Yeah.

the voice of Mikkel Tija. Something tagged Runaway. You know, I could relate to the Runaway. Because at one point the story was that I was running away, but I'm back.

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The immigration officer asked me, we have your status here as studying. I will know what other people think. Well, I had to tell her, I said, I'm done with that, you know. Dancing until the morning comes. I moved back home, you know. Hot and groovy. Look what so can do to me. It happy in a jam. But you know, some people had it that I was going to run away. Like a

0: Yes, that's Cass. Doing something tagged medicine. As we move along in the morning time, 10 minutes on the hour of 11 o'clock, and it's no time. We'll take a quick commercial break and be right back with some more music.
1: The environment is precious. It means a lot to us. The environment is precious. Protection is a must.
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3: 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I had to make diet changes and do daily blood glucose testing. 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
2: 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Many nations, including Montserrat, also protect turtles with local legislation, such as the Turtles Act, Chapter 12.06, under the laws of Montserrat. This message comes to you complements the Ministry of Agriculture, Lands, Housing and the Environment, and CJB Radio.
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Check your time. 2 minutes on 11 o'clock. Right after this, we'll take another commercial break and switch it up a bit for you, okay? My name is Trevon Pollard, and thank you for choosing ZJB as your station. 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
1: Yeah, yeah.
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1: You know, I gave you one and
0: D. You know it's Wednesday midweek. Nice and
1: easy. I gave you one and D.
0: You know it's Wednesday midweek.
1: What in life?
0: Nice and easy.

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We have your midday report. So do continue to keep it locked right here at ZGB Radio. Remember, today's dubbed the Wednesday sing-along. Music that you could sing along to as you work, as you relax. For all those who are vacationing, welcome to Montserrat.

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1: Good afternoon. I am Victoria Chalmers with the Midday News. The Department of Environment has secured over £140,000 in grant funding for three environmentally focused projects. In a media release on Wednesday, the department said it was successful in round six of the Darwin Plus UK government grants scheme, designed to deliver long-term strategic outcomes for biodiversity, the natural environment, and improving resilience to climate change within the UK overseas territories. They have received approximately £145,000 to projects that would assist in understanding the behavior and range of the Munsterat black iguana, the management and control of the invasive casuarina, and building capacity to improve the resilience of forest ecosystems. In other local news, applications are open for the 2027-2028 Chevening Scholarship Cycle. Persons who are ready to influence positive change in areas of shared priority for Munsterat and the United Kingdom are invited to apply. Along with a world-class education, Chevening scholars also gain a lifelong relationship with the UK and access to a global network of influential leaders. For more information on eligibility and application, persons can visit chevening.org/vision. Applications close on Tuesday, 6th October 2026. More in the news at 6. In regional news, the International Labour Organization, ILO, is warning that the 2026-2027 El Niño weather pattern could have far-reaching effects on workers across Latin America and the Caribbean, particularly those in informal jobs, rural communities, and occupations that require working outdoors. According to the ILO policy brief titled El Niño 2026-2027 and the World of Work in Latin America and the Caribbean, a causal chain from climate to employment and labor institutions, changing rainfall patterns could disrupt key industries such as agriculture, fisheries, tourism, transport, logistics, and energy. The report says these impacts could lead to job losses, lower incomes, worsening working conditions, food insecurity, higher food and energy prices, and even an increased risk of child labor in vulnerable households. In other news, the U.S. Southern Command on Monday activated a joint task force Western Hemisphere headquarters that will synchronize U.S. military operations with allies and partners, including Trinidad and Tobago, to counter threats, strengthen regional security, and respond rapidly to crises across the Western Hemisphere. U.S. sources told Guardian Media that allies and partners, which would be part of the purpose-built task force, would include Trinidad and Tobago's Defense Force. The new entity, which is structured to maintain sustained pressure on drug trafficking networks and other groups that undermine regional security, also is expected to improve coordination with allied governments, accelerate decision-making, and increase the tempo of multinational operations against criminal organizations operating regionally. In international news, Russia has attacked Ukraine with ballistic missiles and drones, killing at least 21 people, as Ukraine's President Volodymyr Zelensky said interceptors could have saved lives. Kyiv and the surrounding region experienced the deadliest strikes it had seen this year overnight, with 17 people reported dead. Attacks in Kharkiv and Donetsk also killed 1 and 3 people, respectively. Ukraine, who has consistently urged allies for more US-made Patriot missile interceptors to defend against Russian ballistics, has not reported intercepting any of the missiles in the overnight attack. Zelensky added delays in receiving anti-ballistic systems from partners leads to horrific casualties and destruction. In sports, Prime Minister of St. Vincent and the Grenadines, Dr. Godwin Friday, has announced that his administration is moving to formalize the National Athletes Support Program, transitioning it from an informal arrangement to a structured state initiative. The Prime Minister emphasized that the program is designed to ensure that Vincentian athletes who reach a certain standard in their respective disciplines, including athletics, cricket, and netball, can rely on guaranteed assistance from the state. According to Friday, the core objective of this formalization is to provide the necessary resources for sports people to reach their full potential. And now for the weather forecast, valid up to 8 a.m. tomorrow, Thursday, the 6th of August, 2026. A broad area of high pressure is the dominant feature. Weather today, partly cloudy with a 40% or moderate chance of showers. Weather tonight, partly cloudy with a 40% or moderate chance of showers. Winds east-southeast at 15 to 28 kilometers per hour or 9 to 17 miles per hour. Seas 1 to 1.5 meters or 3 to 5 feet. Sunset today at 6:40 p.m. and sunrise tomorrow 5:51 a.m. That was the midday news, which came to you in association with Beauty Plus. A reminder that Newswatch is at 3 p.m. and our major newscast, the news at 6. Join us then. On behalf of ZGB's news team, I am Victoria Chalmers, wishing you a pleasant day.

0: The government of Montserrat is inviting applications from suitably qualified persons for the post of education psychologist within the Ministry of Education. The successful applicant will be appointed immediately after the HR process is fully completed. The purpose of the job: to deliver a diagnostic and psychoeducational assessment, psychological counseling, and design special educational needs programs to support students and parent guardians within schools and communities. Key responsibilities include leadership and management, deliver a planned and coordinated program of educational psychology services to students, schools, and parents from early childhood through to primary and secondary levels. Provide leadership direction for counselors and evaluation and monitoring oversight for the SEND program and staff. 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Assessment and intervention. Use modern processes and standardized screening, diagnostic, and intervention tools to identify and respond to the support needs, especially those of SEND students. Design individual education plans, IEPs. Convene and chair IEP meetings on a periodic basis. Provide mediation and counseling in order to improve relationships between students, parents, and teachers. Training. Provide and facilitate access to ongoing professional support, consultation, and training for school counselors, SEND teachers, parents, and external community stakeholders. Integrated service delivery. 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The successful applicant should have a master's degree in education psychology or related field from a recognized university, professional certification in counseling and/or special educational needs 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integrity, and initiative. 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Substantial experience in using diagnostic tools to screen and analyze SEND students. Appointment will be made on a contractual basis for 3 years. The basic salary for this post R8, that is $77,472 per year. Allowances include housing allowance, $14,400, professional allowance, $24,000, telephone allowance, $720, and transport allowance, $9,600 per year. Gratuity, 12.5% of the basic salary. The deadline date for this application, August 7th, 2026.
1: The government of Montserrat is inviting applications from suitably qualified persons for the post of primary school teacher within the Ministry of Education. The purpose of this role is to teach students at the primary school level so as to develop their mental, emotional, social, spiritual, creative, and physical abilities, and to be prepared for secondary level education and for contributing positively to the community. Key responsibilities are as follows. Provide instruction in specified subjects to groups of students as required by the Ministry of Education. Assist in the development of appropriate programs. Prepare schemes of work, lesson plans, and teaching aids to facilitate effective delivery and the achievement of objectives. Provide appropriate learning experiences to ensure stimulation and motivation to learn. Ensure class organization and immediate surrounding is conducive to learning. Review lessons often to ensure that program is delivered as expected. Assist with maintaining discipline in class, on the school compound, or when attending or participating in activities sponsored or approved by the school. Assist with extracurricular activities. Assess students' performance on a regular basis and discuss performance with students, parents, and guardians, assist in the maintenance of hygienic conditions to ensure that children are operating in a healthy environment, recommend children to guidance counselor and or school's psychologist on basis of observation or conversation with student, assist in promoting the welfare and well-being of pupil, fostering their social and moral development, and identify students with special education needs. The successful applicant should have a minimum of 5 CSEC subjects at general proficiency to include mathematics, English, and at least 1 science subject, and demonstrate personal qualities of understanding others, trust, empathy, maturity, and conscientiousness. The following will be assets: have at least 3 years' experience in teaching, and possess a certificate, diploma, associate's degree or bachelor's degree in teacher education from an approved college or university. Appointment will be made on a contractual basis in the first instance, after which permanent arrangements may be offered. Salary will be commensurate with experience and level of qualification. The deadline for application is August 7th, 2026.
0: The Montserrat Tourism Authority is seeking the services of a mature, flexible individual to serve as maintenance operative at Marine Village on Saturdays and Sundays only from 8 a.m. to 6 p.m. each day. The purpose of the job: to ensure the continuous cleanliness, safety, and operational functionality of Marine Village and its surroundings, including the public toilet facilities, to provide a welcoming and hygienic space for residents and visitors. Duties include Little Bay washrooms, open washroom facility daily and secure at the end of the day, collect and dispose all garbage around the beach facility, clean outside and inside shower stalls daily, clean toilets, urinals, face basins, countertops as required throughout the day. Picnic strip Little Bay, collect and remove all garbage as required to include those that are wedged between stones, tidy tables and benches as required, ensure that there is no abuse to structures during the time on duty. Cleanup of common areas, clear the common areas throughout Marine Village constantly by removing all garbage and debris, whether they were dropped intentionally or accidentally. Monitor and control the use of the centralized garbage collection silo, where each of the 7 operators in Marine Village has been assigned compartment, and ensure that the garbage management of the users conforms to the Tourism Authority's policy. Patrol the beach entrance and shoreline from the boardwalk near the ferry terminal to the rocks at Ponce Bar and Restaurant on the southern section of Little Bay Beach daily, and remove garbage and other debris, as well as any other items that may affect sea bathers. Special conditions associated with the job: physical stamina, standing, bending, lifting, and repetitive tasks. Key skill requirements, qualifications, experience, and competencies. No formal qualifications required. Basic literacy and numeracy necessary to be able to read cleaning labels, follow instructions, and report issues. 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The salary is fixed at $13,000 per annum. Appointment will be made on a contractual basis for a period of 2 years. unsatisfactory completion of contract, a gratuity at the rate of 12.5% of the basic salary would be payable. The target date for effecting the appointment is September 2026. To request any additional information, please email the CEO at rosetta.west@montserrattourism.ms. An application is to be submitted to include a covering letter of application, CV details including work experience, summary of skills and/or expertise, two reference letters which outline the applicant's work and other relevant information. If the candidate is shortlisted, a recent police character certificate will be required. The application pack is to be sent in a sealed envelope to the chairman, Montserrat Tourism Authority, Hubert Buffong Building, Braids, MSR 1110, Montserrat, or by email to info@montserrattourism.ms. All applications must be submitted on or before Friday, August 7th, 2026.
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0: And the notice says, at this time, Fish and Fins would like to invite all beachgoers to help with a community beach patrol. With sea turtle nesting season fast approaching, if you see a nest, simply take a photo and send a picture with location, time and date to Fish and Fins on WhatsApp 392-9255 or email seaturtlesmni@gmail.com. The Statistics Department is advising the public that the deadline for submission of the 2025 Balance of Payment Form is Friday, 14th August 2026. We are requesting all outstanding forms be submitted to the department by this date. The submission of the Balance of Payment Forms is requested under Section 7 of the Statistics Act, Cap 6.02. Persons experiencing difficulties completing the balance of payment form should contact the department at 491-3797 or 491-3794 or email statistics@gov.ms for assistance. Join the Department of Community, Youth and Sports Services on Sunday, August 23rd at Salem Park for the start of the 2026 Rounders Tournament. Enjoy an exciting day of Rounders, great music, delicious food on sale, and plenty of community spirit as teams battle it out on the field. 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The Department of Community, Youth and Sports Services will join the Keen to Inspire Summer Netball Camp 2026 at the Little Bay Multipurpose Sports Complex from August 10 to 15, 2026. 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The Ministry of Health and Social Services invites parents, caregivers, and anyone working with children to join an informative online discussion and managing your child's screen time. In today's digital world, screens are part of everyday life, but finding a healthy balance is essential for children's mental health, well-being, sleep, learning, and social development. This interactive session will provide practical strategies to help families create healthy screen habits while encouraging open discussion and share experiences. 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

It is with deep sadness that we announce the passing of James Joseph Nathaniel Sweeney, also known as Brother Joe, formerly of Banks, but last resided at the Golden Years for the elderly home. He transitioned on Monday, 3rd August 2026, at the age of 93. Funeral arrangements for the late James Joseph Nathaniel Sweeney will be given in a subsequent announcement. And we here at ZGB do extend sincerest condolences to those who are left to mourn.

0: Bank of Montserrat Limited is inviting suitably qualified applicants for the DRV Frank Edwards Memorial Scholarship. The DRV Frank Edwards Memorial Scholarship Program is awarded on a triennial basis to one successful candidate who wishes to pursue a three-year undergraduate degree in banking or related fields, such as banking and finance, accounting, business management, computer science, human resource management, compliance, marketing, and land economy and valuation surveying, enterprise risk management, information security management, and chartered financial analyst certification. The scholarship is tenable at any recognized university of the applicant's choice.
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0: The Ministry of Agriculture is informing the public that the procedure for an animal to be slaughtered at the Braids Abattoir has been modified. Farmers are now required to reach out to the Veterinary and Livestock Department to register their animals for slaughter, ensuring that the necessary checks are conducted prior to the animal's arrival at the abattoir. Any animal that has not been registered with the department for the essential checks and documentation will not be permitted for processing. It is important to note that registration for slaughter can occur up to 1 week before the scheduled slaughter date to guarantee that all animals are processed in a timely manner. The Veterinary and Livestock Department can be contacted at 491-2076 to schedule appointments.

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Yes, glory is destined. Everyday women and men become legends. Sins that go against our skin become blessings. The movement is a rhythm to us. Freedom is like religion to us. Justice is juxtaposition in us. Justice for all just ain't specific enough. One son died, a spirit is revisiting us. True and living, living in us. Resistance is us. That's why Rosa sat on the bus. That's why we walk through Ferguson with our hands up. When it go down, we woman and man up. They say stay down, and we stand up. Shots we on the ground, the camera panned up. King pointed to the mountaintop, and we ran up.

There is a consciousness within us that conveys something is missing. In spite of all the things we possess and all that occupy our time, there remains a void that haunts us. It's time then to spend precious time in God's presence. Welcome to the program, Moments with God. Here now is your presenter with a word for the moment.

Greeting, friends. A pleasure to be with you again on Moments with God. Let us pray. Father, we just want to thank you for your goodness, your mercy, your love, and your grace. Thank you, dear God, that you've already provided the way that all of us, Lord, can receive wholeness. Oh, hallelujah. Lord, we are so glad. Thank you for Jesus Christ. And so I pray today, Lord, for those who are sick and in need of healing, body, soul, and spirit, that you will stretch forth your hands of healing and touch their bodies and make them whole. In Jesus' name, amen. And as I've said, our topic for this week is on divine healing. Divine healing speaks to a restoration to wholeness that includes emotional and spiritual restoration. That means that the healing is accomplished by God through the Holy Spirit without medical or surgical means. In Acts chapter 10, verse 38, the Apostle Peter declares how God anointed Jesus of Nazareth with the Holy Spirit and power, and how he went around doing good and healing all those who were under the power or oppressed of the devil, because God was with him. Acts 10, verse 38. It's divine healing for today? Yes, it is. The writer declares Jesus Christ the same yesterday, today, and forever. Hebrews 13, 8. Hence, what he did in Bible times, the Holy Spirit, which Jesus sent to help us, still carries on this work here on earth. When Jesus was about to go back to heaven, he commissioned his followers to go and preach the gospel of salvation to all creation. Then he said, those who believe the gospel shall be saved, and signs shall follow them. And one of those signs is, they shall lay hands on the sick, and they shall recover or get well. Mark 16, 15 to 18. The Apostle Paul listed the gifts of healing as one of the 9 spiritual gifts given by the Holy Spirit. This means that some individuals will operate in this ministry, according to 1 Corinthians chapter 12, 1 to 11. Hence, divine healing is included in the proclamation of the gospel of Jesus Christ. What is required is the hearing of the word of God and faith. The Bible says that faith comes through hearing the word of God. It is the same Holy Spirit which anointed Jesus with power, Acts 10:38. And it is the same Holy Spirit that anointed the apostles and the other believers in Bible times to minister healing to those who were oppressed by sickness and diseases, according to the book of Acts. Hence, since the church, the body of Christ, the called out ones are still here on earth, and we say we believe in the power or work of the Holy Spirit, and that it is the Holy Spirit which draws us to Christ, and we say that we've been anointed by the Holy Spirit for ministry, for service, then it is the same Holy Spirit which anoints both Jesus and his followers in Bible times. Then we too are anointed by the Holy Spirit to minister healing to the oppressed, be it spiritual or physical healing. Loved ones, God still heals. Because you have not experienced divine healing does not make it non-existent. The same is true. Even if the pastor, evangelist, or minister have never experienced divine healing directly, it does not mean that he or she should not minister healing or preach about divine healing. Our part in this ministry is to preach and teach and lay hands on the sick and leave the healing to God. And like the writer, or I like this song which says, I am the Lord that healeth thee. I am the Lord that healeth thee. I sent my word and heal your disease. I am the Lord, your healer. So in the name of Jesus, we have everything we need. He is Jehovah Rapha, the God that heals us. His name is more powerful than any disease you can name. Whatever you need, he's here to heal you. Let's confess him as healer. Jehovah Rapha, you are the God that healeth me. And so right now I speak to the spirit of infirmity. Come off your body. Get out of your body right now. And by faith, reach out and touch the Lord as he passes by. By your faith, so shall be the work. In Jesus' mighty name, that name above all name, sickness and diseases has to bow. Thank you, Jesus, for making that individual whole. Amen. And amen.
your presenter, Monica Blake.

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If you've been blessed by this program, you can write to Church of God of Prophecy, St. John's, Montserrat. Or you can call telephone number 491-8526. Someone is waiting to talk with you.

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1: 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Let me wish you a productive afternoon, okay? Coming up next, JGP, also known as George Piper, taking you straight up until 6 o'clock.

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1: I knew God was with me. I always used to pray. My prayer was I asked God to not to let the devil kill me out here while I was in the streets before I could get back. But I said, if you give me one more chance at life and music, I promise you, I'm going to shout you out and I'm going to testify and we're going to have a little church up in there.

Yeah, we got to give thanks for another day. Be kissed and blessed. That's Brother Charlie Wilson teaming up with T.I. And I'm blessed. And take it easy. Good afternoon to you folks. Hey, Trevor and Pollard, travel. Took care of business. Yeah, throwing the mid-morning into the afternoon session. Take it easy, brother. Welcome back. Lots of welcomes back. Or is it welcome backs? Hi to KKG, Keola. And DJ Grace should be someplace around. So welcome back here all. Yeah, now it's me, JGP, right here on ZJB Radio.

And straight off the bat today, in between all this, as I usually say, we have to try to remember all of us and those of us who have lost ones near and dear. Keep them in our thoughts and prayers, all right?

and share the blessings, all right? It's another hot, hot, hot day in the beautiful Emerald Isle of Montserrat. Trust me, it's hot. It is so, so hot. It is hot, people. Oh, my goodness. Oh, man, but everything has its own beauty, right? Even the heat feels nice. You know what that means? It means you're alive. Yeah, the 226 Super Mix is on ZJB with me, JGP.

Yeah, like I said, it's too hot. Too hot. That's Cool and the Gang right here on ZJB Radio. Too hot. 19 minutes after 2 o'clock. 2 to 6 Super Mix. I'm JGP in with you on the eve of the weekend. Yes, it is Wednesday. Lots of places back to normal. After all the carnival sessions and so on, back to normal. Let's see. Oh, British Virgin Islands, they got action going on. They got their festival going on. Sabre, they have their action going on as well. And Anguilla, good afternoon to you. Coming, getting ready for the Leeward Islands Calypso competition. So that's going to be exciting. So speaking about hot, had some drizzling earlier. Into the nighttime, a bit of drizzle. Had a bit of showers on Montserrat earlier today. Right now, back into the heat. Here it's Toto. The rains over Africa.

I know it is. Thank you so much for being on with us right here on ZJB Radio. We appreciate it. We got Community Diary coming up in a while, so we invite you to stay tuned for that. The numbers, listen carefully. Here we go. 1-664-491-7227 and also 1-664-491-9064. Those are the regular landline numbers. And then for the, hold on, let me give you the WhatsApp. The WhatsApp, it's 1-664-496-2885. 1-664-496-2885. And then Facebook, that's on JGP dash the Caribbean Voice. So that's also on. So I got the different ways and means of linking up with us right here on ZJB Radio. So you go ahead, do your thing. If you can't get through, send me a note to or something, all right? Note to voice note to something like that. We're just easing into the afternoon.

Okay, here we go. Fast approaching the half past mark. Heading on down 27 minutes after 2. Of course, I'm JGP with you when we are into the 2 to 6 Super Mix. Trust me, it's going to fly by so, so quickly, people. You wouldn't even realize it. Until time for the major news roundup at 6. Stay tuned for that, too.

0: I don't know why. It just happened. Looking across to my left, looking at the shimmering Caribbean Sea. And we got boats, people. Yeah, some nice, it's yachts, right? Okay, just looking across in a hot day like today and feeling so nice. Maybe I should find some beach songs and put them on. Maybe I should hold on a little bit while we get into Community Dairy at this time right here on ZJB Radio, 2:31, 29 minutes to go until 3 o'clock. What's happening in Community Dairy? Well, the Access Division, Office of the Premier, just reminding folks, Seabridge Limited, resuming monthly cargo services on the first Thursday of each month at a standardized rate of $10 per cubic foot. So we have the commercial cargo and documents, and these should be dropped off the Tuesday of the sailing week at the port for the personal cargo Wednesday before its sale date at 1 o'clock and before the sale date, drop-off collection deadline, and also for perishable cargo the Wednesday before sale date at 1 for documentation deadline, and the collection deadline drop-off is Thursday at 9 o'clock in the morning. So please take note, all documentation for personal and perishable items must be completed by the Wednesday at 1 o'clock prior to the sale date to adhere to the cargo operator's requirements. Please take note, the Access Division apologizing for any inconvenience these changes may have caused. The Wesleyan Holiness Men's Ministry inviting the public to two events in Fritz Village this weekend. Saturday, August 8th, the Brothers of the Ministry will be out in the Fritz Village community for a community visitation beginning at 4 p.m., sharing fellowship, encouraging encouragement and prayer with residents right in the neighborhood. And then on Sunday, August 9th, at 4:30 p.m., the ministry will host an open-ear service in Fritz near the Volcano View Shop. There'll be music, heartfelt worship, and a message of hope, and residents are invited to join for a time of fellowship, and all are welcome. And all young netball enthusiasts, the Department of Community, Youth and Sports and Services, joining the camp to inspire the Summer Netball Camp 2026 at the Little Bay Multipurpose Sports Complex from August 10th to the 15th. It's designed for ages 8 to 16. And the camp offers fun, skill-building sessions to help young players improve the game, build confidence, and make new friends. 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And if you have a passion for Munseret and enjoy meeting people, the Munseret Tourism Authority inviting interested individuals to join the upcoming tour guide and taxi operator certification training. 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Please register your interest by Friday, August 14th, and you should do so by contacting Nicole Fagan at 491-4702 or 491-4703. And that's it for a look at Community Dairy at this time on ZJB Radio. Stay with us for more. We got Community Dairy coming up at around 5 o'clock this afternoon.
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0: That's right, take your time, have a smooth sailing. That's Freddie McGregor, big ship sailing on the ocean. On a day like today, just want to cool out. Just feel the niceness of what's happening for another great day of living here on the beautiful earth.
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listening and having a little see dip later on. Please be careful still. Yeah, because you never know. Make sure you're properly cooled off and don't just run and jump into the water. Take your time, all right? Hey, that's Gregory Isaacs. The private beach party. Cool out safely, okay?

Hey, the music lives on. Gregory Isaacs. On the beach, where we're going to be, a private beach party. Just about 11 minutes to go before 3 o'clock right here on ZJB Radio. Stay with us. We got news at 3. We invite you to stay tuned for that. Plus, Talking Health will be coming up after that. Plus, we also have the government notices will be out. Stay with us, people. It's all part of exciting radio right here on ZJB.

0: 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The Complaints Commission works independently, fairly, and confidentially to help resolve complaints and promote good governance in Montserrat. The members of the Complaints Commission are Siobhan Gerald as the chairperson, Leroy Graves, and yours truly, Glenn Francis. 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Complaints Commission of Montserrat, promoting fairness, accountability, and justice for all.
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0: got a call on his name, the one and high. From the talented Chin family. That's Tessan. Tessan Chin calling him. And we invite you to stay with us, like I said earlier. The mid-afternoon news report, that's going to be on. And we need all the help we can get. Shout out your prayers, your hopes, your best wishes for each and every one of us. As a matter of fact,
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0: Good afternoon. I'm Keola Green in with Newswatch, which comes to you in association with Johnny's Mega Fashions and TSO.
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0: Efforts are being made to reopen Lanson Park. The park, located in Cork Hill, is being restored to facilitate sporting and recreational activities on Montserrat. Ongoing cleanup efforts, including cutting the grass, preparing the pitch, verge cutting, and wall restoration, is ongoing. Speaking on ZGB Radio, Director of Community, Youth and Sports Services, Anne Thomas, explained that support for the initiative is being given by overseas partners, including Franklin Williams from the UK, who donated equipment. The details in News at 6 this evening. Regionally, Dominica has reached a major milestone in its renewable energy program, becoming the first CARICOM country to generate electricity from its own geothermal resources. The achievement was highlighted during the 2026-2027 budget address as government pushes towards its longer-term ambition of generating 100% of the country's electricity from renewable sources. In June of 2026, renewable energy accounted for 68% of electricity supplied by Domlec, the geothermal energy contributing 43%, while hydroelectricity provided another 25%. Internationally, the United States announced Wednesday that it had allocated more than $242 million in additional funding to combat the worsening Ebola outbreak in the Democratic Republic of Congo. The new funding brings direct U.S. financial assistance in response to the outbreak to more than $500 million, the U.S. State Department said in a statement, underlining that the U.S. remained the largest financial contributor to the Ebola response. Washington called on other countries to increase their contributions to efforts to combat the disease. And in sports, Carlos Alcaraz has withdrawn from the Cincinnati Open as he continues to recover from a wrist injury. The world number two has not played since he pulled out of the Barcelona Open in April, missing Wimbledon and the chance to defend his French Open title. After winning the event in 2025, Spain's Alcaraz was due to return at the Cincinnati Open as part of preparations for his defense of the U.S. Open, which begins on August 30th. And that was Newswatch, which came to you in association with Johnny's Mega Fashions and TSO. On behalf of ZGB's news team, I am Keola Green, wishing you a pleasant day. The government of Montserrat is inviting applications from suitably qualified persons for the post of education psychologist within the Ministry of Education. The successful applicant will be appointed immediately after the HR process is fully completed. The purpose of the job, to deliver diagnostic and psychoeducational assessment, psychological counseling, and design special educational needs programs to support students and parents, guardians within schools and communities. Key responsibilities include leadership and management, deliver a planned and coordinated program of educational psychology services to students, schools, and parents from early childhood through to primary and secondary levels. Provide leadership direction for counselors and evaluation and monitoring oversight for the SEND program and staff. Create and contribute to school-wide interventions, behavior plans, and policies. Assessment and intervention. Use modern processes and standardized screening, diagnostic, and intervention tools to identify and respond to the support needs, especially those of SEND students. Design individual education plans, IEPs, convene and chair IEP meetings on a periodic basis, provide mediation and counseling in order to improve relationships between students, parents, and teachers. Training, provide and facilitate access to ongoing professional support, consultation, and training for school counselors, SEND teachers, parents, and external community stakeholders. Integrated service delivery, assist in planning, developing, executing, and evaluating programs
1: to address the support needs of students and other professional staff. 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Substantial experience in using diagnostic tools to screen and analyze SEND students. Appointment will be made on a contractual basis for 3 years. The basic salary for this post R8, that is $77,472 per year. Allowances include housing allowance, $14,400, professional allowance, $24,000, telephone allowance, $720, and transport allowance, $9,600 per year. Gratuity, 12.5% of the basic salary. The deadline date for this application, August 7th, 2026.
2: The government of Montserrat is inviting applications from suitably qualified persons for the post of primary school teacher within the Ministry of Education. The purpose of this role is to teach students at the primary school level so as to develop their mental, emotional, social, spiritual, creative, and physical abilities, and to be prepared for secondary level education and for contributing positively to the community. Key responsibilities are as follows. Provide instruction in specified subjects to groups of students as required by the Ministry of Education. Assist in the development of appropriate programs. Prepare schemes of work, lesson plans, and teaching aids to facilitate effective delivery and the achievement of objectives. Provide appropriate learning experiences to ensure stimulation and motivation to learn. Ensure class organization and immediate surrounding is conducive to learning. Review lessons often to ensure that program is delivered as expected. Assist with maintaining discipline in class, on the school compound, or when attending or participating in activities sponsored or approved by the school. Assist with extracurricular activities. Assess students' performance on a regular basis and discuss performance with students, parents, and guardians. Assist in the maintenance of hygienic conditions to ensure that children are operating in a healthy environment. Recommend children to guidance counselor and or school's psychologist on basis of observation or conversation with student. Assist in promoting the welfare and well-being of pupil, fostering their social and moral development, and identify students with special education needs. The successful applicant should have a minimum of 5 CSEC subjects at general proficiency to include mathematics, English, and at least 1 science subject, and demonstrate personal qualities of understanding others, trust, empathy, maturity, and conscientiousness. The following will be assets: have at least 3 years' experience in teaching, and possess a certificate, diploma, associate's degree or bachelor's degree in teacher education from an approved college or university. Appointment will be made on a contractual basis in the first instance, after which permanent arrangements may be offered. Salary will be commensurate with experience and level of qualification. The deadline for application is August 7th, 2026.
1: The Montserrat Tourism Authority is seeking the services of a mature, flexible individual to serve as maintenance operative at Marine Village on Saturdays and Sundays only from 8 a.m. to 6 p.m. each day. The purpose of the job: to ensure the continuous cleanliness, safety, and operational functionality of Marine Village and its surroundings, including the public toilet facilities, to provide a welcoming and hygienic space for residents and visitors. Duties include Little Bay washrooms, open washroom facility daily and secure at the end of the day, collect and dispose all garbage around the beach facility, clean outside and inside shower stalls daily, clean toilets, urinals, face basins, countertops as required throughout the day. Picnic strip Little Bay, collect and remove all garbage as required to include those that are wedged between stones, tidy tables and benches as required, ensure that there is no abuse to structures during the time on duty. Cleanup of common areas. Clear the common areas throughout Marine Village constantly by removing all garbage and debris, whether they were dropped intentionally or accidentally. Monitor and control the use of the centralized garbage collection silo, where each of the 7 operators in Marine Village has been assigned compartment, and ensure that the garbage management of the users conforms to the Tourism Authority's policy. Patrol the beach entrance and shoreline from the boardwalk near the ferry terminal to the rocks at Ponce Bar and Restaurant on the southern section of Little Bay Beach daily, and remove garbage and other debris, as well as any other items that may affect sea bathers. Special conditions associated with the job: physical stamina, standing, bending, lifting, and repetitive tasks. Key skill requirements, qualifications, experience, and competencies. No formal qualifications required. Basic literacy and numeracy necessary to be able to read cleaning labels, follow instructions, and report issues. 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The ability to work independently with minimal supervision or as part of a team. Time management skills, prioritizing tasks efficiently. The ability to follow instructions from supervisors. Good communication skills, basic reporting of issues or when supplies are needed. Professional attitude when interacting with facility operators, staff and visitors, and petty contractors. May be required to undertake other related duties from time to time. The salary is fixed at $13,000 per annum. Appointment will be made on a contractual basis for a period of 2 years. On satisfactory completion of contract, a gratuity at the rate of 12.5% of the basic salary would be payable. The target date for effecting the appointment is September 2026. To request any additional information, please email the CEO at rosetta.west@montserrattourism.ms. An application is to be submitted to include a covering letter of application, CV details including work experience, summary of skills and or expertise, 2 reference letters which outline the applicant's work and other relevant information. If the candidate is shortlisted, a recent police character certificate will be required. The application pack is to be sent in a sealed envelope to the chairman, Montserrat Tourism Authority, Hubert Buffon Building, Braids, MSR 1110, Montserrat, or by email to info@montserrattourism.ms. All applications must be submitted on or before Friday, August 7th, 2026.
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5: Good afternoon and welcome to Talking Health. I'm Penny Maloney and it's a pleasure to be your host of this program. This afternoon, I have in studio with me one of our district medical officers within the Ministry of Health and Social Services, and he is here to talk to us about chronic pain and managing pain. His name is Dr. Ikechukwu Chikulu, but he's better known to us as Dr. Valentine. And I do hope I got that right, but he'll let me know. Dr. Valentine, welcome to Talking Health. Yes, and I want to say thank you to Dr. Valentine for bringing this topic to the table, because when you suggested it, you know, I thought back, I've been doing this program since 2016, and I don't believe that we've ever covered chronic pain and pain management. So I love this new topic that we're going to explore this afternoon. So to get us kicked off, I think we all have a basic understanding of what is pain. You know, I don't think we need a definition for pain per se, but can you tell us what is the difference between a normal ache and pain and a pain that should be medically evaluated?
6: Okay. Thank you for having me this afternoon. So, as much as we know, pain is something that signals some sort of discomfort to us and usually an unpleasant experience. So, but when we are looking at pain, it's a critical aspect of personal health management. And while most pain sensations resolve by rest or home care, there are certain red flags that help us to distinguish pain that will require medical attention. So every pain that is usually associated with a symptom, maybe fever or some kind of change in function or limitation on ability, that is a kind of pain that we need to pay more attention to. So first of all, we need to categorize pain in terms of onset, duration, and associated symptoms. So common red flags. So you are having a sudden snap or a thunderclap that's without a clear cause. Or maybe you're carrying out an activity and there's a sudden severe sharp pain that could be coming, maybe signaling a fracture or a disability or loss of function at that point, as the case may be, depending on what is happening at the point in time. That is also something of concern. There are other factors that are very important for us to also look into. When you become unresponsive to pain, that becomes unresponsive to home treatment. So we're looking at severity in terms of onset. Usually, if it's just something acute, you expect that, okay, with rest and those common things that you can do within 24, 48 hours, there should be some sort of resolution in that kind of pain. But when those conditions persist, and it's usually sometimes lasting longer than 7 days or a week, then that is also giving you a sign that this is something that you need to seek medical attention for. Other things that we look out for are things like significant weakness or inability to bear weight. You can't move, you can't function, or sometimes if we're looking at other associated symptoms like fever, night sweats, unexplained weight loss, these are systemic signs. These are also things that are signaling to you that this particular pain, you need to seek more attention.
5: Okay.
6: So that's the distinguishing criteria in terms of normal aches and pains and pain that requires you to seek medical attention.
5: I think sometimes pains are ignored or we just figure we have to deal with them because we think it's an expected part of aging, getting older. You know, you always hear that our joints are like, our body's like a machine and wear and tear on the joints, et cetera, causes pain. So can you explain that in greater detail? And well, first, let's clarify, is pain an expected part of aging and what causes that pain as we age?
6: Okay, so I would say that Okay, so I would say that common misconception in society

0: spiritual dimension. You also have the physical, the mental dimension of health in its significance when you're looking at that holistic definition.
1: So I like that you mentioned spirituality, because there are studies that show if a person has a spiritual connection to whatever higher being they believe in, and if they have a faith community, that they handle pain and sickness a lot better than persons who don't. So I like that you brought up that point.
0: Yeah.
1: Yeah. Okay, so pain is not necessarily just an expected part of aging, and it sounds like it very much revolves around how active you remain, how healthy you age.
0: Yeah, exactly.
1: And if you don't age as healthily as you should, that's what causes the pain?
0: Looking at pain sensation, like I said, it depends on a lot of factors. One, physiological changes. Two, if there's also a pathological situation. Now, remember, so when we say physiological change, it could be that, okay, this healthy individual is undergo, even healthy individual undergo changes. So just like you have a flu-like symptom, or you develop a headache, or maybe you get worked up, overstretched, and you're overworked in a day, and suddenly that could also trigger pain sensation. Sort of pain sensation, and you just realize that you need to do what? Slow down and maybe take a rest or take a nap or take out time from work. Yes, that you can find out that maybe bed rest in its strictest sense is the commonest rational way to deal with pain. You just get your body rested and maybe the pain could go away. And maybe you wake up and sometimes, not necessarily, especially for headaches, you could have a headache and you just drink some water and take out time to rest. You find out that after a few hours, you feel much better. That doesn't necessarily mean that maybe it was as a result of what you did that must have triggered that sensation, and the response, the normal body response or your nervous system response to that is also pain. But while you rest, then all that goes away. All those feelings, all those symptoms that you're feeling disappears. So you can see that could just be a physiological change in what is happening, especially in your environment or activity. Now, the other thing is pathological conditions. There are a lot of them. Some of them, the common ones that we know, you have things like osteoarthritis, you have a peripheral neuropathy, where wear and tear of the joint ligaments leading to bone and bone friction. You also have things like spinal spondylosis, which are degenerative changes in the discs and the joints of the spine, the neck and back. This is very common in older adults. And you also have things like post-hepatic neuralgia, common in patients that have lingering nerve pain following shingles outbreak, or even conditions like polymyalgia rheumatica, who is an inflammatory disorder that is causing some muscle pain and stiffness. So these are common pathological situations. So like I said, two things that we have to remember. It could be just a physiological change, or it could be a pathological condition that is in place. We have to take all of these into cognizance.
1: You mentioned inflammatory disorders of the muscles. I don't remember the exact big word that you said. And for those of us who are on social media and the internet a lot, we see a lot about inflammation in the body causing pain and all other different conditions. Can you explain that in for us? So what exactly is this inflammation, and what is the role that it plays in causing pain?
0: Okay, so inflammation in itself is both beneficial and also, destructive. Beneficial in the sense that it's the body's natural response to tissue damage, infections, or even irritants. And while it's a crucial part of healing, it's also a primary driver of both

0: acute and chronic pain. So I'm going to explain it in simple terms. Now, when we develop, what inflammation does is that it interacts with our nervous system to create the sensation of pain. And before this interaction takes place, there's what we call the inflammatory, I will just put it in simple terms, inflammatory soup. So when you have tissue injury, when you have damaged cells, or there's a kind of a localized inflammatory reaction, that what happens is that immune cells are being recruited to that site of inflammation. And what are these immune cells? The macrophages, the mast cells. So they begin to release a complex mix of chemical mediators around it, surrounding the area. And that's what caused the inflammatory soup. Now, these mediators produce other important pain signal molecules. So one of them is a prostaglandin, which is usually produced by the cyclooxygenase enzyme, responsible for the pain signaling pathway. Now, what happens is this is what we see in some of the counter medications that we take, normally Aleve and ibuprofen. This is the pathway that is usually blocked.
1: Mm-hmm.
0: It blocks that COX, we call it COX-2. It blocks that enzyme, and it helps to do what? Soothe that pain that is coming up at that point in time. Other mediators are also very important, pro-inflammatory cytokines. Very importantly to these are interleukin 1B, interleukin 6, and tumor necrosis factor alpha. These are small proteins, but they signal immune cells to the site, and directly, what do? They irritate the nerve endings in our bodies, and other things like bradykinin and histamine. These are all chemicals that they cause blood vessel leak and some sort of swelling, and what happens? They directly activate pain receptors. So in terms of how inflammation contributes to that process of pain, we have two pathways: the peripheral sensitization, where the nervous system on its own self tries to lower the pain threshold, and the central sensitization. So I'll be talking about the peripheral sensitization. So that's the most common role of inflammation in pain relief. And what happens is that your pain, your nociceptors, when there's a strong stimulus, these stimulus are usually that synapse. These things happen in a moment of flash. So it sends the signal, and your body, the receptors receive it. Now, depending on how high or the intensity of what that is, it could do what? Trigger a firing process. And what happens? It requires that strong stimulus to fire. But however, because of these mediators help to alter the behavior of these what? Nerves. So that change brings about either minimizing the threshold of pain sensation through the peripheral sensitization part, lowering that threshold of firing, or it's also it could be that increasing the firing rate as well. And what is the result? The result will normally be harmless. It can either be perceived as a painful experience, or just gradually it disappears. Now, another thing is the neurons. There's what we also call the neurogenic inflammation. Now, this part is what happens to the nerves. Nerves themselves also contribute to inflammation process. And what happens is that when a nerve is stimulated, it releases neuropeptides. And these peptides contain substances like substance P, which flow back into the tissue. So these neuropeptides cause vasodilatation of the blood vessels. And that's why you see some, when you have maybe you have an acute injury, you notice redness of the skin, or maybe there's a leak, ecchymosis, those kind of splint hemorrhages you see in areas of bruises and all this kind of patterns. These things are part of it. And that creates a vicious circle. Then it begins to do what? Attract those immune cells we talked about, the macrophages and stuff like that, and also the other pro-inflammatory cytokines. And all of those do what? They blow up the inflammation process. That is one part. The other part is central sensitization. Now, this is where the brain comes into play. When inflammation persists. Now, remember, we are looking at this in terms of chronicity. Now, something could be acute, but over time, when it becomes persistent, it's no longer as sharp as it is. It now becomes, it's like a fire, but it's still there.
1: And it becomes
0: a dull, aching kind of sensation. So that makes it chronic because it's now lasting more than usual. The fire is not out, but it's still there. It's persistent and it's continuous and it continues to progress. So at that point in time, this signals now your brain is sending a signal to your spinal cord and the brain to process this information. And that what brings about the central sensitization. Because what happens is your central nervous system becomes high alert and the initial tissue damage has healed. But however, the major factor, which is the chronic pain or chronic pain remains, even when there is no visible inflammation left. And that these are the two pathways inflammation brings about pain, contributes to pain sensation.
1: Okay, thank you, Dr. Valentine. We're going to take a short break. And when we come back, I want to talk about diet. And can diet help reduce pain? So stick with us. We'll be right back.

0: Welcome back to Talking Health. Once again, I'm Penny Maloney, and we are talking about pain and pain management this afternoon with Dr. Valentine. We learned in the first segment of the program that pain lasting more than 7 days are sudden, sharp, intense pains, or even pain that feels like a thunderclap, is a type of pain that warrants immediate attention. So don't ignore the pains that you have, because there could be something underlying that can cause the pain. We also learned that while pain can occur with aging, it doesn't happen to everyone, and the way that we live, how healthy we are, the amount of movement that we get in our daily lives contributes to whether or not we will age with pain or without pain. And we also learned about some common conditions that may cause pain. Osteoarthritis, that's where you get bone on bone friction.
1: Yeah.
0: You know, wear and tear of the joints. You can also have wear and tear of the spinal disc that can cause pain. Conditions such as shingles and inflammation in the muscles can also cause pain. So as I mentioned before we went to break, I want to talk about diet. So can diet help reduce chronic pain? So let's say I'm living with maybe I had an injury and it's left me with persistent pain. Can diet help me alleviate that pain, or do I just have to solely rely on medications?
1: Okay, that's interesting. So two things are very important here. Research has increasingly shown that what we eat significantly impacts how we experience pain. So while medications are often necessary, dietary changes can serve as a powerful tool to reduce systemic inflammation and also lower our pain sensitivity. So how does diet influence pain? This occurs through three biological pathways: inflammation, control. So there are certain dietary things that we eat, certain foods that trigger the release of pro-inflammatory cytokines, which I mentioned earlier, and while others that are rich in polyphenols help to shut down the inflammatory response. That is one pathway. The other thing is that 70% of our immune system resides in our gut. And an imbalance of the microbiome, which is the healthy and the unhealthy and the beneficial bacteria that lives in our microbiome, does what? It can result in what we call dysbiosis, creating a situation of leaky gut and allowing inflammatory markers to do what? Plunge into the blood circulation. And that could do what? Aggravate more pain.
0: Mm-hmm.
1: So the other thing again is weight management. Reducing excess body fat lowers physical load on our joints and reduces metabolic inflammation, which is usually a low-grade chronic inflammation produced by our adipose tissues. So these are the three common biological pathways. So in terms of reference, it's very important that we pay attention to what we eat.
0: Mm-hmm. So you mentioned some foods containing phenols,
1: polyphenols, those are the very healthy ones.
0: So tell us about those foods that we should be eating.
1: When we look at, so I'm going to mention the foods that are usually anti-inflammatory.
0: Mm-hmm.
1: I call it the anti-inflammatory power foods. So we're looking at one, can never go wrong with omega-3 fats. Now, usually, if we look at the natural American diet, and you see that the omega-6s are usually higher than the omega-3s. And those omega-6s, when you're looking at that pathway, you're going through the arachidonic pathway, you find out that those foods even though they have a benefit to some extent, but they are highly, highly inflammatory. And they help to stimulate the pro-inflammatory cytokines. And these are the things that add up to the inflammatory soup we talked about, the aggravation.
0: So can you tell us about the foods that are high in omega-6, you said? Ones that we should limit?
1: We should limit omega-6s, mm-hmm, and more of the omega-3s. So we get omega-3s. Yes, we have the supplements, but we can also get in naturally from sardines, from fish, from salmon, walnuts, flaxseed, chia seeds. These are all food sources that we can get the omega-3 fats, which are very healthy for us, because what they do is they directly block the production of what? Inflammatory prostaglandins, which all these things add to the inflammatory process. Now, the other thing is polyphenols.
0: Before you move on, you also mentioned the omega-6. So what are some examples of those foods that we should be limiting, the foods high in omega-6?
1: So omega-6s is things like, you see, red meat. We should limit our consumption of red meat. Now, there are some carbohydrate food sources as well that are adding to that gamut. Our oils, the kind of oils we used to eat. Now, the very best is usually the extra virgin. We have the avocado as well. The avocado oils, those are also very healthy oils. Now, most times people just look at, a lot of people don't read labels and they just go in, they see the vegetable oil, you see no cholesterol. But are we actually taking our time to understand what exactly these labels are and what do they mean and represent? For me, it's easier. Yes, it could be more expensive, but with that, those kind of oils, you're home and dry. So you have the avocado oil, you have the coconut oil, you have the extra virgin oil. These are very more healthier options because they also help you with the polyphenols that we're talking about. And you also had other food sources like the blueberries, strawberries, dark chocolate, green tea. These are also other sources that could also be very, very helpful when you're looking at that anti-inflammatory foods. And we can never be wrong with vegetables, cruciferous vegetables. We have different kinds. So you're looking at your broccoli, your kale, your cauliflower, your Brussels, your sprouts. Remember, these contain some substances like the sulforaphane, which are very, very important. They block enzymes that cause joint destruction. So you can never be wrong with your veggies. Mm-hmm. Keep it healthy as much as possible. Turmeric. A lot of people, it comes in black pepper, ginger, garlic. These are all other substances that are also very important. Remember, turmeric contains curcumin. And that's a potent natural anti-inflammatory product that's very helpful. These are natural remedies that could help you to do what? Modify pain sensation and the way you feel about pain and all of that. So it's very importantly looking at our diet. So I will always recommend superfoods. Mediterranean diet is a gold standard. High intake of fruits and vegetables, legumes and whole grains, healthy fats. These are all researched beneficial for us to continue to maintain healthy living lifestyle. Plant-based diets as well. For those that are vegans, that is also very good and helpful to us. And also creating like an elimination diet where you begin to lower your sugar content in terms of, because the sugars add to those pro-inflammatory cytokines, which we do not actually need. Added sugars, refined sugars, junk food, all of those things we need to do what? Limit. So we have to avoid those because those are some of the problems that add to our body being more inflammatory than less inflammatory. And that does what? Amplifies all the sensation that we feel, one way, dysfunction in our organ tissues and cellular function, and all of this contribute to what? The dysbiosis that we're talking about as a pathway that does what? Alters how we perceive of pain.
0: So I think then we can conclude that diet is extraordinarily important when it comes to pain management. So I think some simple things that we can do, turmeric. It's everywhere. It's inexpensive. We can increase that in our foods as we eat. Garlic. I know some persons also drink turmeric, literally just mix it
1: even
0: up
1: hydration.
0: With warm water and they drink it.
1: Life.
0: You know, sometimes you see some fresh turmeric on the shelves for purchase.
1: Exactly.
0: Persons can get that. You can make tea. That's an easy, easy win that I think that we can get. I also see flaxseed on the market. I see chia seeds on the market. These are things that we can start to include in our diet. And while we are including those, we want to slowly take away the inflammatory foods.
1: And remember,
0: so decrease the amount of
1: diet
0: oils.
1: Is not a quick fix.
0: No.
1: Because you have to be You have to be consistent.
0: Mm-hmm.
1: That consistency brings about all the changes you want to see.
0: Yes.
1: If you're more consistent with it, paying attention to those details, over time, you will see that you feel better, you sleep better, you wake up better. Even when you carry out activity, you feel more lighter and better.
0: Yes. So, you know, you can slowly make changes to your diet to improve your overall health and wellness. So let's talk about movement. So earlier you mentioned that some pain just goes away with rest. Is there room for exercise and movement as an essential part of pain management, or is the recommendation always rest?
1: Okay, so well, the standard advice for pain is usually bed rest. But again, with the way things are, prolonged rest is now known to be counterproductive. And that's where movement comes in, because movement is an essential part of the healing process. So while a very short period of 24 to 48 hours can be helpful during an initial crisis phase of maybe an acute injury, staying in bed longer than that often causes more harm than good. So, because what happens is you're risking a lot of things with prolonged rest. One is muscle atrophy. It has been proven scientifically that you can lose up to 1% of your muscle strength per day, or even 15% per week, while on complete bed rest for a very prolonged duration of time. So we actually have to pay attention to that. Now, lack of movement causes the nervous system to become more sensitive, and that is also lowering our threshold for pain. And that could do what? That could also transition into stiffness. Our joints, our tissues require movement to stay lubricated and flexible. So that immobility can use to some kind of disuse or stiffness. And again, remember that prolonged inactivity has been strongly linked to depression and anxiety, which can amplify our perception of pain. So it's very important that movement has to be an essential part of fighting pain. And that movement will require you, one, remember, our body also has a natural pharmacy of its own. So I call it the natural painkillers. Physical activity triggers the release of what we call the endogenous opiates. These are the endorphins and the endocannabinoids, which act as our body's internal pharmacy. And this helps us to strengthen our brain's ability to send down signals to suppress pain at the spinal cord level. So regular movement helps to clear the inflammatory cytokines and promote release of anti-inflammatory markers. And that also improves our tissue tolerance. And by that function, help us to understand how normal activity is safe and important. So movement, it's very, very crucial. Movement is a part of regaining that pain. Yes, within the first leeway hours, 24, 48 hours, you have that rest. But again, you also have to start to do what? Make those simple movements. Take your time, move, stretch that body, move that hand, flexibility, some kind of physiotherapy. These all come into play. And that helps you over time. You now get better, strengthen your muscles, physical ability, and you keep moving. And remember, you also don't forget the importance of that movement, because one, it also helps to do what? Increase your blood circulation in terms of blood flow and oxygen supply to your tissue beds. So this is also very important.
0: So exercise, very important for pain management. I know when you have an ache and a pain, you know, it's very, very easy to say, okay, I just can't do it today, but small movements help.
1: Exactly.
0: And if you do know that you have a really, again, severe pain that's lasting quite long, check with a medical doctor before you begin any exercise routine. Yeah. That's very, very important. But don't neglect to get some movement in your life, because it will actually help you with pain management. So I want to talk a little bit about Caribbean culture when it comes to pain management. So one of the things that our foreparents have taught us to reach for are rubs, things like Bengay, nutmeg oil, that's a big one, Icy Hot, Canadian Healing Oil.
1: Yeah.
0: Is there any evidence that these things actually work, or is it, I know a lot of them burn, for example, the Icy Hot, the Bengay, they tend to burn. Is it that the burning sensation takes our mind off of the pain that we're feeling, or do they actually alleviate pain?
1: Okay, these are basically, we call them traditional remedies. Now, however, there are some evidence how they work and how effective they become in pain management. Products like the Icy Hot, Bengay, the Tiger Balm, these are primarily counter-irritants because they contain menthol, methyl salicylate, and camphor. And this do not necessarily heal the underlying injury, but they change how our brain perceives pain. So, two things, the menthol and the camphor, they create like a sensory distraction and that heating sensation that you feel on the skin. So, according to the, let me just keep it a little bit more plain language, the gate control theory of pain, the brain only processes a certain amount of sensory information at once. So, the rubs travel faster to the brain than the dull ache signals from the muscles. So, enclosing, essentially closing that gate on the pain signals that we receive. Products like the nutmeg oil, the one you mentioned, this is also a hallmark of Caribbean folk medicine, and it's often used in colds in the joints or rheumatic pain. There also has been shown to have a direct anti-inflammatory property. So just like we talked about the COX-2 inhibitors, which has been shown to demonstrate the nutmeg oil acts in this mechanism where it inhibits the COX-2 enzymes, the biological target of many anti-inflammatory drugs like what you have with the ibuprofen, Celebrex, and all those other ones. And also, it reduces substance P, which is a neurotransmitter that is involved in transmitting pain signals to the brain. So it's these are the mechanisms how this works. Now, remember that what we are looking at is, one, the effect distracting the brain from the pain. Some of them have mild anti-inflammatory effect that creates a warming sensation. The pathway of reduction of pain by inhibiting the COX-2 enzyme process and also reducing the amount of neurotransmitter substance P. These are all modalities, how this work. And don't forget, these rubs are very important because the act of massaging them into the skin causes a local effect. Increased blood flow, which increases circulation, flushing out inflammatory chemicals that we talked about, and bringing fresh oxygen to the tissues. So that way, keeps you going. And remember, don't forget the psychological comfort as well about this, and the placebo effect, if I may say.
0: Mm-hmm.
1: So these are also very important things to look at. But having mentioned that, we also shouldn't overdo things, because sometimes you have these rubs and you want to over-apply them. Remember, they can also cause skin burn because some of them are hot and they could irritate your skin as well. Some people can develop allergies as well. So we also have to be mindful of all this when we're using it.
0: Okay, so my next question. Conditions such as high blood pressure, diabetes, heart disease are so common in our community, especially in older adults who often have chronic pain. Can the medications for pain, we have the ibuprofen, the paracetamols, Voltaren or diclofenac, etc., can those interact with medications persons take for chronic conditions like high blood pressure, diabetes, heart disease, etc.? What should persons know? What precautions should they take?
1: Okay, yeah, that's a very interesting one. Very importantly, we must understand that the over-counter medications can interact with chronic disease drugs. So what are these chronic diseases? Hypertensive, diabetics, and this could lead to serious complications. Complications like kidney damage, rise in blood pressure, and even heart failure. I call it the triple whammy effect. So one thing that we must look at, most of the hypertensive that we know are already on ACE inhibitors, ARBs, and these are common blood pressure pills. You're looking at the diuretics, the water pills, furosemide, hydrochlorothiazide, and the NSAIDs. Why is it very important that we pay attention to these? Now, remember, if you are taking these blood pressure medications and you're taking it in conjunction with the NSAIDs, they could have a significant effect. One, they could reduce blood flow to your kidneys and prevent them from filtering waste correctly. And that could lead to acute kidney injury and may permanently cause a damage if not caught in early times. Remember, there are other interactions. When you are on antihypertensives and you're taking NSAIDs, there's a tendency to retain salt and water. And that could do what? Raise your blood pressure spikes. Now, sometimes you see persons, they come to you, oh, I had pain and I took ibuprofen. I just noticed my blood pressure rose. That's very important. Mm-hmm. And you look, they're hypertensive. And there's a spike in their blood pressure and they're wondering why. That could also be very, very debilitating. It's important that we look into that, paying attention to that. It's easier to start with the normal over-the-counter medications like paracetamol. But remember, also paracetamol has a safety margin index. You shouldn't shouldn't go at a certain threshold on a daily basis. Yes, some people will tell you it did not work for me, but however, those are more, it's better to start with the lower ones and not taking those ones, especially if you are using any of these medications. Because most times we realize that, again, even in diabetics, NSAID as well, will lead to heart failure risk, because it has been shown that there is a type 2 diabetics linked significantly to higher risk of first-time heart failure as a result of consumption of NSAIDs and even high doses of aspirin. Some people, okay, we have aspirin. There's a hypoglycemic tendency that comes with that from the literature. It's using that with all these other medications like the sulfonylureas. Mm-hmm. They can dangerously cause lower your blood sugar levels as well. And opioids. The opioids is a very touching one. You find out that they also interfere with how your body processes sugar, and they may max symptoms of hypoglycemia as well. Mm-hmm. So we need to be very, very careful with that. So I would say two things. The chronic use of NSAIDs should be avoided as much as possible. There are other risks. We're looking at stomach bleeding. We just talked about the kidney damage, low blood flow, and the high blood pressure. These are all some negative effects that comes with it. So for me, safe practice first. Acetaminophen, which is the Tylenol, is always safer, especially in older adults with hypertensives or diabetics. And caution, you shouldn't exceed a certain amount per day, at least the 3,000 milligram threshold per day. You should not exceed that. In this aspect, for those elderly or older persons with this kind of pain, we could also suggest topical treatment. That's where you come in with these rubs, because these rubs are also diclofenac gel, IC hot, and all of these things. Like we talked about, at least they have a lesser effect than the systemic ones that you will take.
0: Yes.
1: So that will always be my go-to recommendation, paying attention to these things, especially for those that have chronic conditions.
0: Yes. So I think this is a really, really important point that I hope persons were getting, because we do know that we have so many persons living with hypertension, diabetes, and, you know, from my days in the pharmacy, you would see lots of them taking NSAIDs, that's the ibuprofen in particular, quite a lot, you know, but there really can be negative impacts. So paracetamol, that is the safest bet. You can couple that with the rubs like Dr. Valentine would have just mentioned. You can also use heat and cold therapy. That's another one that can help, you know. So I want to encourage persons to try other means and to speak with your doctor, your pharmacist, etc., when it comes to taking those medications. We're going to take another short break, and when we will come back, we'll wrap up our discussion here at Talking Health.

0: Welcome back to Talking Health. We are wrapping up with Dr. Valentine, and it's been a very educational and interesting discussion about pain and pain management. I learned a lot. I know for sure that I will go away not discrediting the advice of the elders when it comes to rubs and rub downs, as we call them. Things like Bengay, nutmeg oil, icy hot, tiger balm, Canadian healing oil, etc. That's one of our most common remedies, but I feel like it's dimming in popularity these days, but there is evidence that they work, you know, and they are better for you than, let's say, reaching first for Advil or Aleve or one of those. So if we do have chronic pain, you want to try some paracetamol, that's the go-to, and try something else like a rub. It might help. You can also try hot and cold therapy. Those help as well. As we wrap up, I want Dr. Valentine to remind us when we need to seek medical attention. I know sometimes it's hard for persons to reach out to a doctor for advice, especially when it comes to pain, because we believe that we're supposed to be able to bear it. And when we can't bear it, it's a sign of weakness. But no, it's not. There is pain that should be looked at almost immediately in some cases. So can you remind us when should persons seek assessment, medical assessment for pain? You know, what are those symptoms that suggest see a doctor now?
1: Okay, so initially when we started, we talked about red flags. So what are these red flags? Usually when pain is associated with other symptoms. One, unexplained weight loss, and you're experiencing chronic pain. This might be a major indicator of a potential malignancy. When you have fever, you have chills, night sweats, these are classical signs of systemic infection. It could be osteomyelitis or something, other thing, or maybe a certain kind of cancer as well. And pain at night while resting. So normal arthritis usually feels better when you rest. But pain that wakes you up at night or is worse when you're lying down is a red flag. Could be signaling a tumor somewhere or an infection. That needs to be evaluated. When there's limit of function, there are other conditions like sudden loss of bowel or bladder dysfunction. You can no longer control that. We call that the Corder Aquina syndrome. That is very classical. These are neurological red flags. You need to pay attention to that because it's an emergency sign. Even numbness in your groin area, tingling sensation around your groins, your buttocks, or even your inner thighs. These are saddle anesthesia, what we call saddle anesthesia. It's also important to pay attention to these kind of things. These are warning signs that I tell you, you need to get that evaluated. And progressive weakness. So you begin to lose function, maybe foot drop, legs giving out, or sudden loss of coordination and balance. So there are a whole lot of other things, both neurological, morning stiffness, systemic responses, and all the other things that could happen. If we begin to experience this, then we certainly should do what? Seek medical attention. And if the pain has persisted, so if you're a sports person and maybe you haven't done sports in a very long while and suddenly you take a hike, you notice that your body, your muscles will be achy and sore. With rest, that could get better. And we expect that to disappear within the next 48, 78 hours, right? 72 hours. But if it persists beyond 7 days and you're now finding it that this pain is becoming a concern, you're waking up, this pain is not going away, it continues, then you have to explore. And we need to get to the root of what is causing that pain. So this is very important. Now, there are certain conditions where I always want us to also pay attention to this. There are some kind of pains that are very debilitating, and you realize that those pains are chronic and they would require maybe a higher medication, in most cases opioids. Now, it's important to do what? To pay attention. For those kind of pain, there's always a tendency. Opioids always has a tendency of what? Addiction. Creating addiction, and there's a high risk of addiction and overdose. So most times they are strictly regulated. And even when you get a prescription to the pharmacy, pharmacy always wants to make sure they are confirming with the doctor why this is and how long the duration should be. And that is usually under monitor. It has to be monitored because we do not want a situation whereby the client might become dependent on it, and maybe they want to. They are always tempted to take a higher dose.
0: Mm-hmm.
1: And that these are things that are very, very important that we must pay attention to. Some kind of conditions, cancer-related pain, end-of-life care, maybe palliative, these kind of medications are usually used. But however, in as much as those are used, the duration is also critical. And also following up every 1 or 4 weeks just to ensure that you're looking at toxicology screens just to make sure that, okay, everything is okay. That's also telling you if the person is actually taking it or not. These are some of the things that you do. And very importantly, the clinician will always start with the lowest effective dose.
0: Mm-hmm.
1: And gradually steady you on that, see if there are any improvements, take a decision on that. And always, there's always the intent to do what? Seek a second opinion everywhere, even when you do not, maybe you're a little bit wary or you need clarification, you can seek a second opinion from another professional colleague. This kind of pain, what do we do? Are there other things that we're not exploring or looking into? This is always very important. But most of these are usually taken in a shorter duration. And even when they are prescribed on a longer duration, then you also have to follow up that patient, ensuring that they get their normal regular lab investigations just to see functions of their kidney, functions of their liver, to be ensured that there is no damage or anything that is evolving, and to keep at least to keep sure that that person is in a healthy state.
0: Yes. And I think we have a very good handle here in Montserrat on our opioid use. And when we look at other places, particularly America, for example, we see a number of deaths from opioid overuse.
1: Overdose.
0: So there's a reason that we in the region are particularly here in Montserrat, that we have such stringent rules and regulations when it comes to using opioids.
1: Yeah.
0: So I do hope that we continue along that path and we don't loosen the reins, because we wouldn't want to cause harm where it could have otherwise been avoided. So I think at this point, we're going to say goodbye from Talking Health. Dr. Valentine, you've done a wonderful job of educating. I want to encourage the public to go home and think about how your lifestyle may be impacting your life, the pain that you might have, and start to make small changes. You mentioned diet.
1: Yeah.
0: That's a big one. So think about what you're going to eat tonight for dinner and make a healthier choice.
1: Yeah.
0: And I was speaking to some young people recently, some school leavers from Montserrat Secondary School, and we were talking about health, and one of them raised the point that health is about small choices that you make and they add up over time. So make small choices each and every day that benefit your health. And this is from the youth telling us what is absolutely correct and true. So I want to encourage the listeners to do that. Is there any final words you want to leave with our listeners as we say goodbye?
1: Well, final words will be, one, always watch what you eat, because the greatest impact you have is what you take in. Look at the anti-inflammatory diet. Start with the Mediterranean diet, fruits and vegetables. Look at those things that cause inflammation. Cut out especially the sugars. Cut out the sugars, cut out the unhealthy foods. What are they called? The junk foods. Cut it out. You can never be wrong with the vegetables. You can never be wrong with all the other sources of fruits and things that we eat. Salmon, the fish. Restrict or reduce your intake of red meat. If you love a meat lover, you have to reduce that as much as possible. And my final word is, ensure that in the midst of all of this, you keep active. Activity is life. Mm-hmm. And thank you for that.
0: Yes. So on that note, we're going to say goodbye from health, from Talking Health, and I'll see you again next week.
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Hey, Grenada, we got you. Good afternoon to Mr. Monroe and family. UCL, thank you so much for being on. We are into the 2 to 6 Super Mix. Right here on ZJB with me, JGP. That's Boise. Yeah, the season open. Lots of festivals taking place across the region. Grenada, howdy, howdy, howdy. St. Lucia, Helen of the West. We got you. Barbados, Krapova. AC, congratulations. And Mikey. All you guys winning crowns, boy. Yeah, we got you. 22 minutes after 4. The season is open. And Dominica, good afternoon to you. Your festival time coming up later on. As a matter of fact, later this year, we got the World Creole Music Festival. That's going to be

Sabretooth, Anguilla. Leeward Islands Calypso Monarch Competition, that's going to be on. Yeah, in case you're trying, you can get through. Keep on trying, all right? So the telephone numbers are 1-664-491-7227 and also 1-664-491-9064. WhatsApp, it is 1-664-496-2885. Meantime, in St. Kitts, howdy. Today being the homegoing ceremony, the funeral for the late King Star Shields.

0: come.
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I gotta cool off with something. Hello to Osei, but we got you. Thank you so much for being on. Yeah, which frequency I got us on? 95.5? 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Saber, that's your boy Soca B, the Soca Signal. And Jungle Juice gotta cool off because it's so hot. Meantime, just across there, in Anguilla, getting ready for the Leeward Islands Calypso Monarch competition from Montserrat. They've favorite is back. That's right, Keith Roy, the Beer Mawson from Montserrat, multiple time winner of that crown. Yeah, he's back into the mix, people. Anguilla, we got you. Who else we got? Oh, here is Anguilla.

0: That's what you're getting, people. Good vibes alone. Right here on ZJB with me, JGP, and the 2 to 6 Super Mix, the eve of the weekend. Anguilla, we got you.
1: There is
0: no place like Anguilla. Only good vibes, we'll tell you what. So coming up, like I said, ZJB Radio will be carrying that as well. The 2026 Leeward Islands Calypso Competition. Yeah, make sure you're on with us for more details.

Travelers are reminded to observe the following tips to prevent the unwanted entry of invasive species of insects, mold, and other creatures, some of which cannot be seen by the naked eye. These pests could become difficult to manage and have the potential to destroy local crops and native plants. Obtain a phytosanitary certificate for plant material before you travel. Always declare to customs officials if you are traveling with plant or other organic material, including fresh flowers, bouquets, wreaths, and homemade preserves. 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This message was brought to you courtesy the Department of Environment, Department of Agriculture, and CJB Radio.

0: 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This is an iTech Entertainment event. Ladies and gentlemen, I'm back for more 2 to 6 Super Mix, JGP on ZJB. This is fun.
1: Give him that fire. Give him the flame.

0: and featuring Villain together right here on ZJB Radio, as well as...
1: Yeah,
0: this one was hot as well. That's Balo.
1: What?
0: Bangin' line. Got road march, right?

Yeah, I'm telling you, that's a winning music right there. That's Balo. Banging line. Working hard. 17 to go until 5, people. 2 to 6, Super Mix. Sunset Portion coming up right after Community Diary. And then this, back into the winning circle. Tian Winter, by request. Single Pandora along with DJ Quest and Chippy G.

keeping up his winning ways. Tail Winter, Antigua and Barbuda, good afternoon to you. Streets are quiet, right? Yeah, today's Wednesday. And hello to our friends in St. Kitts and Nevis. Good afternoon to you. We got you. Thank you so much for being on. Yeah, I know. I'm taking

Hey, that's Steel Winter, people. Back into the winning ways. 2026 Carnival in Antigua and Barbuda. And that's his song right there. You ask for them, we got him. That's his song, Single Pond Reward, teaming up with DJ Quest and Chippy G. Steel Winter. Yeah, but it's almost 5 o'clock, yes. Almost 5 o'clock. 5 o'clock Community Diary. Right after that, the sunset portion of the 2 to 6 Super Mix. Hitting your locals until 6. 6 o'clock, we got the major news roundup. Stay tuned. Yeah, of course, it's me, JGP. Back with you tomorrow morning, what's that? 10 o'clock. On the Showcase Edition, right? And hello to our friends in Antigua and Barbuda. Send Kitts and Nevis, we got you too. And today was the funeral, the homegoing ceremony for the late King Starshield. Yes, these folks are no longer with us, but guess what? We still have their music. We got the beats, the tempo, and everything else. How fast was this one back then? Hold on.

That's the late Winston Joseph, Star Shield. Winston Joseph Shield said, "Kids, neighbors, good afternoon to you." And folks came out in their numbers in tribute to this man, people. Iconic King Star Shield, the late. Yeah, today was the funeral in St. Kitts.

Chap that basement having fun with. Hey folks, that was before we had all the computers and so on and so forth. That was Live Rhythm, Man and Iron Live. And the music goes on. Now imagine if all these icons met in one fabulous musical place and having a big jam down. Good afternoon to Wanford, Felicia, Howdy, all the saxophonists and

0: Yeah, good afternoon, Niv. It's a lot clearer today, so yes, we can see you. And you can see us too. As a matter of fact, I see we've done the clear, clear to devil. That's the music of the late King Star Shield. Mr. Winston Joseph Shield, people. Yeah, you got family in Montserrat. That one was The Jam, King Star Shield, and then...
1: Sorry.
0: Okay, no, not yet, not yet. He said sorry. So sorry for you too, but anyway, we got King Star Shield. We got to bring him on. We got to bring him on.

And that's a bit of a tribute right there, a little bit of a tribute on ZJB Radio in memory of the iconic star Shield from St. Kitts Nevis, Winston Joseph Shield, people. His funeral was on today, and the folks came out. We pay their tribute to that man, iconic, iconic, iconic. So King Star Shield gone, King Elimat gone. Ooh, I'm telling you. Hey, thank you so much for being on with us right here on ZJB Radio. We have a time of 5 o'clock, 5 p.m. Eastern Caribbean time, which means now time for us to get into Community Diary, brought to you with the compliments of Social Security.

And first off, in community diary at this time, the Wesleyan Holiness Men's Ministry inviting the public to two events in Fritz Village this weekend. Coming up Saturday, August 8th, the brothers of the ministry will be out in the Fritz Village community for a community visitation. This begins at 4 p.m. and sharing fellowship, encouragement, and prayer with residents right in the neighborhood. And then on Sunday, August 9th at 4:30 p.m., the ministry will host an open-ear service in Fritz near the Volcano View Shop. There'll be music, heartfelt worship, and a message of hope. Residents are invited to join for a time of fellowship, and all are welcome. And calling all the young netball enthusiasts, the Department of Community, Youth, and Sports Services, putting on their claim to Inspire Summer Netball Camp 2026 at the Little Bay Multipurpose Sports Complex from August 10th to the 15th. 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Telephone numbers 491-5701 and or 491-5703. If you have a passion for Montserrat and enjoy meeting people, the Montserrat Tourism Authority inviting interested individuals to join the upcoming tour guide and taxi operator certification training. This is your opportunity to build valuable skills, enhance your professional opportunities, and play a key role in showcasing the beauty, the culture, and hospitality of Montserrat. Please register your interest by Friday, August 14th, by contacting Nicole Fagan at 491-4702 and or 491-4703. And the Statistics Department advising the public that the deadline for submission of the 2025 Balance of Payment Forms is Friday, 14th August. They're requesting all outstanding forms be submitted to the department by this date. The submission of the Balance of Payment Forms requested under Section 7 of the Statistics Act, Chapter 6.02. And persons experiencing difficulties completing the balance of payment forms, you should contact the department at 664-491-3797 or 664-491-3794 or email statistics@gov.ms for assistance. And that's it for Community Diary at this time on ZJB Radio. Community Diary brought to you with the compliments of Social Security.

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Desmond Flasher, Daily People. Real Masqueraders, Lord Masker. Bubble cover, paint and powder. True Masqueraders. When them start screaming, woo! Yeah, taking it up until 6, sunset portion of the 2 to 6 Super Mix. ZJB. We are the true masqueraders, real masqueraders, born masqueraders, original masqueraders. Yeah, we're going to hit you local until 6. We're going to hit you there. Thank you for being on. Masquerade.

0: Cliff Woody Airwood. Tell them I hear their songs. Right here on ZJB Radio, 2 to 6 Super Mix with me, JGP. Holding in things a little bit. Back with you tomorrow morning, God willing, 10 o'clock. And then I realized something. These guys work together. Same place. MUL, Mull, Montserrat Utilities Limited, people. Dado.
1: So come on up.
0: Good afternoon to Norman. Same man of Nokokmia fame.
1: Come in, clean.
0: Otis, what's up? Good afternoon to George, all the folks at the Warden Assisted Units. Look out, we got you, howdy.

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Fade away to the right with me. Alright.

0: going on? We should start with.
1: So for you, it's nighttime radio, but as I say, JGP, it is still bright. So should I say good afternoon? Good evening, good night. Because for you, it's after what? After 10? Okay. So back on tomorrow morning, right? 10 o'clock Eastern Caribbean time. What time will that be in your part of the world?

0: is in December. Our festival is in December, so if it sounds like festival on the radio, you know what? Do your own private jamming, people. So, good afternoon to all the bus drivers, all the drivers. St. Martin, we got you. It's after 5, so your workday's done. Nice having you on. The singer is called Dardo, D-A-R-D-O, Dardo. Alvin Greenaway is his name, right? Hope I got the thing right. Lord. The song is called Fade Away. Fade Away, as in fade away. Yeah, that's out of Montserrat.
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0: Okay, 28 minutes after 5 o'clock our time. So, the name, the actual name of the singer, Dardo, you heard us now, it's Jubri, Patrick Dardo Jubri. I think in some cases, what the name we have for him? But basically, it's a Jubri, all right? Some people say Duberry. I don't know where they get that from. But it's Jubri, okay? So it's Patrick Dardo. Dardo is the sobriquet, the performing name. Dubry is the last name. D-U-B-E-R-R-Y. D-U-B-E-R-R-Y. All right? So it's Patrick Dubry. The sobriquet, the calypso name, the performing name is Dardo, spelled D-A-R-D-O. Okay? And the song is called Fade Away and is out of Montserrat. So a lot of talented folks on Montserrat. So this session right here, I call it the sunset portion. That's what I call it, sunset session, sunset portion, whatever. Hitting your locals until when I finish at 6. Tomorrow, God willing, should be in with you from 10 o'clock in the morning. Gray's man, DJ Gray, should be out by tomorrow. I think he should be back. And hold on, people. The cricket game, Pakistan, West Indies. Yeah, Pakistan beat us, boy. West Indies lost the game. That was finished. Pakistan said they were coming back to take revenge. So Pakistan in their second innings, they scored 77 for 2. They only lost 2 wickets along the way. So Pakistan won by 8 wickets against the West Indies. West Indies have scored 344 and 117. And then Pakistan, they had scored 387 in the first innings and then scored 77 for 2 in the second innings. And then people calling me. You have the sports program going on, you know. People calling me and telling me West Indies can bat spin, as if I am supposed to go out there and do something for them in terms of spin. Spin a top or something.
2: 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Have a water source readily available for extinguishing. 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This is for the safety of property and the community.

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Is it right? That's under the name of the Cracker Jack. And that's a song about and for Annie. As a matter of fact, hello to all the Annies. How are you? This is your song, your name. You know what? After this, let's go back a little bit further. Here we go.

Grunion sound real good. That's Cracker Jack, people. Popping it up with Annie. Told you, let's go back a little bit. Shorty in the East. James Roach, the Bim Bam Jam at 26 until 6.

tell Mr. Roach, James Shorty Roach. You heard one of his songs right here on ZJB Radio, the Bim Bam Jam. Getting closer to news at 6, major news presentation. Make sure you're on with us for that. Here is the is. Oh, this is an ex-former police officer, Daniel Boy, if I remember correctly. Party life.

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That is Real Brass. Yeah, coming out of the Emerald Isle of Montserrat. And the colour I'm showing in is a former police officer, if I remember correctly. Somebody correct me. I think that was Daniel, Police Daniel, and they went by the name of De Iz. And this one is Party Life.

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My goodness. 19 to go before 6 in the mix, people. 42 after 5 on the Jive. What else we got? Yeah. Okay, we got our friend listening in. Howdy, howdy. Gotta work up a sweat. That's the same man who did that. This time, though, it's a haunted melody.

0: this thing going on, boy. 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
1: In the center.
0: To think of it, nobody climbs mango trees these days. Even for breadfruit, I see people walking ready on what they call those things, the pickers.
2: Like you don't care. 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
0: so, nothing with no going up and coming down and walk. No, straight.

Hey, good afternoon to our friends here in California, USA. We got you. Howdy, Shah Shah. How are you? Put a howdy to everybody, all right? And we invite you to stay tuned to ZJB Radio, 95.5, 88.3 FM. 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

0: Thank you, thank you. All those folks who called in, sent in messages. Well, they're not easy. Anyway, we got no time. It's about 12 minutes to go before 6 o'clock here on ZJB Radio.
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3: Okay, for the folks who've been asking, Pakistan already won the game, the second test, right? Second test matchup versus the West Indies. And that was played in Port of Spain in Trinidad, Queen's Park Oval. So that was on. And Pakistan came back full force, boy. They were taking revenge for the first, the first one. So Pakistan in their turn at bat, second inning scored 77 for 2, winning by... winning by 8 wickets. Yeah, they won by 8 wickets. So West Indies scored 344 and 117. And then Pakistan had scored 387. And then they came back and won the game when they reached 77 for 2. Okay? So that's some little sporting news there for you. So that's how it is. And then, I said that before, right? That we have news. No, major news roundup, man. Very, very important. You got to make sure that you're on for that. Make sure you're listening in. Find out what's happening across Montserrat and the world, the region and the world happening right here on JB Radio.
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Howdy, Dean. How are you? Hey, Fisher, what's up? Tucker, Aja, everybody. Yeah, that's Late Wallace, Radio Fenton. I'm back. God willing, I probably should play that tomorrow morning, so I should be back with you tomorrow morning from 10 o'clock. God willing, all right? It's been a nice privilege being on with you this time. Yeah. Enjoy the best of what's left of your Wednesday night, Thursday morning, whatever it is. Thank you so much for being on with us. This is The Young Warrior, Hung in the Window by request. And I am JGP.

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3: In the headlines, efforts being made to restore Lansend Park. Department of Environment secures over £140,000 in grant funding. And Vincentian Prime Minister addresses rising electricity bills. Good evening, I am Victoria Chalmers, and this is the News at 6, which comes to you in association with the Bank of Montserrat Limited. Now for the news in detail. Efforts are being made to restore and reopen Lansend Park. The park, located in Cork Hill, is being rehabilitated to facilitate sporting and recreational activities on island. Works have already started, including grass cutting, preparing the field, verge cutting, and repairs to the surrounding walls. Speaking on CJB Radio, Director of Community Youth and Sports Services, Mrs. Anne Thomas, explained that support for the initiative is coming from overseas partners.
4: As we go along, we are working with our partners in the UK, US and Canada to help provide some funding to help get things done. We did get a bit of funding to buy some chainsaw. We had Franklin Williams in the UK who had sent on some chainsaw so many years, and we did have donations from other people. It's going to be a collaborative effort with other NGOs and also with government. We have Dwayne Hickson, who is on board with us, with his friends. He came and be part of the cleanup. He brought in his machine to help the grading and the grass, get out the, you know, those rough grass, and give the guys a little break from having to keep digging with pick, etc. So there are many persons over there, and we are going to take it step by step because it's not going to happen overnight. But if you go step by step and keep being consistent, you will get things done.
3: She also encouraged members of the public to attend the next cleanup on Saturday, 8th August, starting at 7 a.m.
4: We're asking persons with weed whackers or lawnmowers or even your cutlass, whatever you have, to come out Saturday morning. Always say at a time of your convenience, because we still need to clean the nursery school back again. We still need to go down the clinic just below, clean out those areas so that we can have a bit more ample parking too. So come out. If you want to be part of it too, you can contact Hewlett Punchy Williams, and he's at Better Services there in the Little Bay Market. His number is 4967428, or Stanford Kelly. He's 3920556. You see them on the road, just flag them down and ask to be part of it. And if you want to pass a message to me, I can get it on to the guys. Well, or turn up Saturday morning at 7 a.m. That's where a group will be there. Or if you have more times, you go out and you cut the bushes, cut the hedges, cut the bushes. Just help us get the area cleaned back up.
3: Mrs. Anne Thomas. The Department of Environment has secured over £140,000 in grant funding for three environmentally focused projects. In a media release on Wednesday, the department said it was successful in round six of the Darwin Plus UK Government Grants Scheme, designed to deliver long-term strategic outcomes for biodiversity, the natural environment, and improving resilience to climate change within the UK overseas territories. To this end, it has received approximately £145,000 to deliver the projects that would assist in understanding the behaviour and range of the Montserrat black iguana, the management and control of the invasive casuarina, and building capacity to improve the resilience of forest ecosystems. Each programme will increase the knowledge and data sets for the department and the wider community by improving awareness of the environment, species, and ecosystem management. More from Keola Green in this report.
5: Understanding the spatial ecology of the Montserrat black iguana will help to improve management options and address the human-wildlife conflict between iguanas and farmers on Montserrat. The iguana is considered a threat to the economic well-being of farmers. However, the species found on island is believed to be genetically distinct from the green iguana and therefore possibly endemic to the island. Data collected from the project will inform suitable management options to lessen human-wildlife conflicts. The invasive Casuarina equisetifolia management and biochar production project outlines a 12-month initiative on Montserrat focused on the mapping, removal, and control of the invasive species Casuarina and replacement of native trees. The wood is of a quality fit for charcoal production, and persons will be encouraged to use this product to enhance livelihoods. The third project aims to develop capacity of staff of the Department of Environment and local communities on sustainable forest management strategies. This will generate a better understanding of climate change impacts among department staff, the community, and the farming community who utilize lands on the fringes of the protected area and other areas of significant ecoservices importance. It encourages community stewardship and empowerment through outreach, workshops, and training. The project will include reforestation and soil conservation and livelihood diversification activities, such as tree planting campaigns, supporting the establishment of income-generating activities, such as agroforestry in deforested areas, and promoting the importance of forest conservation and sustainable resource utilization. All three projects are designed to align with national priorities by fulfilling the Conservation and Environmental Management Act's requirements for evidence-based management of native wildlife, contributing directly to national goals to improve agricultural productivity, strengthen local food systems, and reduce reliance on imports. The projects also align with the Montserrat Physical Development Plan, which promotes the rehabilitation of degraded landscapes, the maintenance of healthy ecosystems, and the sustainable use of land to reduce erosion and protection of coastal and terrestrial habitats. The projects are in the process of being implemented and come to an end in March of 2027. For ZJB News, I'm Keola Green.
3: A new performance audit report is warning that the government's public service pension system has accumulated over $200 million in pension-related liabilities. The report, titled The Government's Pensions, was presented to the Legislative Assembly on the 30th of June 2026 and examined the operations of the pensions unit within the Office of the Deputy Governor. The Auditor General found that while government reports annual pension and gratuity payments ranging between $10 million and $16 million, the actual long-term obligation to current and future pensioners is estimated at more than $200 million. The report noted that these costs are not fully reflected in government's published financial statements, which continue to operate on a cash basis accounting system described as outdated and inadequate for capturing the true financial obligation. As this is the present value estimate, discounted at 5% per year, the report noted that the gross amount of future pension benefits to current pensioners is a far greater figure, which means new pensioners at higher average salaries and allowances will continue to add to the government's total liabilities for these future pension-related obligations.
6: We have identified several deficiencies in operations and a large backlog of pension account reconciliations with and reimbursements to other countries over the past 30 years. We found that government's pensions are non-contributory. The main factor leading to high recurring costs to the public finances is that the past and present employees who will receive 100% of the pension benefits make no contributions. The government as the employer also makes no periodic contributions towards funding of future benefits. it pays 100% of the current pensions as they are disbursed. This arrangement contrasts sharply with the Social Security Fund, which operates on a contributory model both for employees and employers, including the government of Montserrat public employees. A recent decision by Cabinet is to transition to a defined contribution plan. Another approval recently by Cabinet is to transfer the government's pension to the administration of the Social Security Fund in late 2025. This should have taken effect during this fiscal year. However, discussions are still ongoing and implementation is deferred. The audit found that legislators' pensions are the most generous category. Members of the Legislative Assembly become eligible for a special category of pension benefit after just 6 years of service, as per the Service Act. Generally, we observe that across the types of public pensions, the legislators' ratio of pension benefit to salary is the highest of all categories of pensions, having regard to the minimum of years of service required.
3: Auditor General Marsha Mead. The report called for the introduction of employee contributions towards government pensions as the most important step towards long-term sustainability. It suggests that such contributions be introduced gradually, similar to previous reforms undertaken by the Social Security Fund between 2022 and 2026 to reduce the impact on employees. The report also recommended that pension contributions be considered for tax deductions, similar to existing deductions available for Social Security contributions. The Auditor General further recommended improvements to pension budgeting, noting that government should use more accurate forecasting methods to account for increasing numbers of pensioners and periodic pension increases. Government of Montserrat Procurement Services is in the running for a major international award. An application has been submitted for the 2026 INGP Public Procurement Innovation Award under the category of Innovation in Institutional Reform and/or Regulatory Frameworks. The submission gives the Government Procurement Services a chance to share Montserrat's procurement reform journey from modernizing the legal framework to developing practical guides, templates and forms to training public officers and strengthening transparency, accountability and value for money across government. Head of the Government Procurement Service, Alfredo Landeta, says for a small island, this has been a big piece of work, and it is encouraging to see Montserrat's efforts being placed on a regional stage. The award is organized by the Inter-American Network on Government Procurement, INGP, in partnership with the Organization of American States and the Inter-American Development Bank, IDB. It seeks to recognize innovative initiatives that are generating a positive impact on public procurement across the region. The award gives the Government Procurement Service an opportunity to showcase its achievements internationally and highlight initiatives that are helping build more transparent, efficient, and innovative public procurement systems. Applications are open for the 2027-2028 Chevening Scholarship Cycle. This prestigious scholarship is targeting persons who are ready to influence positive change in areas of shared priority for Montserrat and the United Kingdom. The program offers fully funded master's degrees at UK universities to individuals ready to join a global network of future leaders equipped with world-class knowledge, UK connections, and shared values to address global challenges and drive sustainable development in their communities and beyond. For more information on eligibility and application, persons can visit chevening.org/vision. Applications close on Tuesday, 6th October 2026. Last week, the Governor's Office announced Alverna Weeks, Denicia Furlong, and Dr. Georgette Skerritt as the island's Chevening Scholars for the 2026-2027 academic year. In regional news, Vincentian Prime Minister Dr. Godwin Friday says his government is aware of growing concerns over rising electricity bills and the impact of higher fuel costs on households. Speaking on radio, Dr. Friday said many Vincentians are feeling the pressure as Vinlec continues to pass higher fuel costs onto consumers. He said the government has already introduced measures to ease the cost of living and is looking at additional ways to provide relief. Dr. Friday said international fuel prices continue to drive up electricity costs, despite hopes that global energy markets would have stabilized by now.
7: We are in difficult and quite unique circumstances, in the sense that you have a situation that has created real pressures on international oil prices and diesel prices. So and they're passed on to Vinlec. And we have to all, in a sense, through this crisis, you know, bear a little bit of the pain. But I understand that the consumers are complaining, and they're quite right to do so, you know. And that pressure will put some more emphasis on urgency for Vinlec to also, you know, find efficiencies within their own system, for government to think of other creative ways in which we can assist consumers to keep the cost down. And we're constantly reviewing and looking at that. It's not sort of like a done deal. You know, we look at the situation and we try to respond. Because that has been the hallmark of our government, you know, since we have in campaigning and since we've been in office. Not to frighten anybody, but they would be higher. they would be quite a bit higher. The surcharges would be in the 90s, over 90 cents per kilowatt hour. And, you know, we don't want to see it going there, because that puts a lot of pressure on households. It puts a lot of pressure on businesses. It puts a lot of pressure on the economy largely, not just on individuals, you know, and all of that affects the way in which the economy functions. Businesses may feel that they are in a situation now where revenue is being taken up or in paying energy bills, and it affects what they can purchase elsewhere, who they can employ, and so forth. All of these things we understand at the macro level. But for most households, people, you know, understand that. They're saying, okay, the war is there and so forth, but, you know, I can't afford my light bill. And in this situation, you know, Vinlec will also have to understand that. They can't rush and cut off people in the same time frames that they used to be in the past.
3: In other regional news, Ghanaian President John Dramani Mahama says his nation backs Jamaica's move to petition King Charles on the legality of the transatlantic slave trade. He voiced his support during an address to a joint sitting of the nation's parliament on Tuesday. Siobhan Campbell of Nationwide News tells us more.
8: President of the Republic of Ghana, John Dramani Mahama, is on an official state visit as a special guest for Jamaica's Emancipation and Independence commemorations. During his parliamentary address on Tuesday, he joined the two nations as partners in the continued struggle against racial injustice.
9: Jamaica has provided principled leadership on this important issue for many years. Together, our two nations are ensuring that the descendants of those who suffered history's greatest injustice are neither forgotten or denied a voice in shaping a fairer world. I wish to also reiterate my message to the Right Honorable Prime Minister of Jamaica, Dr. Andrew Holness, that Ghana fully supports the petition on slavery Jamaica proposes to soon submit to King Charles III.
8: Jamaica's petition calls on King Charles to put before the Judicial Committee of the Privy Council to rule on the lawfulness of the transatlantic slave trade and whether the UK is under an obligation to provide a remedy to the Jamaican people. However, President Mahama warns against the two nations and their people being trapped by the past atrocity.
9: While we must never forget the injustices of history, neither must we allow them to imprison us. The story of people of African descent is not simply one of suffering. It is equally a story of resilience, excellence, and enduring achievement. It is a story of civilizations that advanced human knowledge, of freedom fighters who challenged oppression, of innovators who expanded the frontiers of science and technology, of artists whose creativity enriched global culture, and of statesmen and women who inspired nations to believe in the possibilities of freedom and self-determination. Few countries have contributed to this legacy I describe more profoundly than Jamaica.
8: Meanwhile, Prime Minister Dr. Andrew Holness lauded President Mahama for his continued leadership in championing the cause of slavery reparations.
10: You are indeed the African Union champion on reparation, and you led in this first ever United Nations resolution to specifically address reparations and racialized chattel slavery. I am honored to be asked to serve on your Global Advisory Council and look forward to our first meeting in the coming month. I wish to also thank you for your commitment to support Jamaica's petition to King Charles, which will be submitted in the near future.
8: However, Leader of Opposition Business in the Senate, Donna Scott Motley, used the opportunity to again advocate for Jamaica to embrace the Caribbean Court of Justice in lieu of the Privy Council.
11: As we speak of reparatory justice and the enduring legacy of colonialism, may we find the courage to complete our own journey from monarchy to republic and to embrace the Caribbean Court of Justice. For if we are serious about reclaiming our history, asserting our sovereignty, and shaping our own future, then surely we must have the courage to do so fully.
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0: 1-1. Chasing a target of 75 in Port of Spain, Abdullah Shafiq and captain Baba Azam both made an unbeaten 24 as the tourists wrapped up the match inside 24 overs on day 4. The home side, who had won the first test in Taruba, resumed their second innings on 103 for 6 overnight after losing 3 wickets just before the close on day 3. That left them just 60 ahead, with Pakistan having made 387 in response to West Indies' first innings score of 344. They were bowled out for 117 within half an hour on Wednesday, losing their 3 remaining wickets with batter Brandon King absent hurt. Spinner Ali Usman, 4 for 39, and Sajid Khan, 4 for 32, led the way with the former, playing in his second test, claiming 2 of his wickets on day 4. Pakistan lost opener Imam Ul Haq, caught by Jason Graves off Jaden Seals for 9, and Azan Avaiz bowled by Shamar Joseph for 18 as they reached 57 for 2 at lunch. But Shafiq and Baba, who had scored 160 not out and 88 respectively in the first innings, finished the game off in the 6th over after the interval. The win ends a run of 8 consecutive away defeats for Pakistan since they beat Sri Lanka in July 2023. They now head to England for a 3-match test series beginning at Headingley on Wednesday, August 19th. Former Trinidad and West Indies fast bowler Ian Bishop says he believes playing sufficient test cricket will enhance a player's game in shorter formats. Bishop featured for the Caribbean team from 1988 to 1998, playing in 43 tests and 84 one-day internationals. Bishop says he's seen how field placements used in test cricket can be instrumental in shorter formats of the game.
1: I believe so. And maybe that might change. I think T20 cricket is really hard format-based because so much of it is about variation. But I do think batter or bowler, if you start off and you play some red ball cricket or play some red ball cricket along the way, I think it puts you in different positions to be able to repeat your technique over and over and then to be able to branch off once you've had that base. I think you can branch off once you've had a nice base, but when you're trying to find yourself in all those different branches, slower ball here, cutter here, yorker here, muscle memory is a little bit more challenging to create. So I think we don't see those things often enough. A short leg for a guy who's getting some pace and bounce. And what will it cost you? It doesn't have to be for an over or 2 overs. It's for 2 balls, 3 balls. It may not result in the ball being hit the short leg or to leg gully or to silly point, but it may cause the batter to be late forward. It may cause some doubt in his mind. He might mishit it. It may prompt him, I think, to hit a big shot when it probably isn't needed.
0: Ian Bishop. We turn to netball. President of the Jamaica Olympic Association, Christopher Samuda, says the Sunshine Girls have outgrown their reputation as simply a symbol of Jamaican pride and are now recognized as a powerful international sports brand for Netball Jamaica to embrace a global commercial strategy. Alaric Swaby of Nationwide Radio JM tells us more.
2: President of the Jamaica Olympic Association, Christopher Samuda, pointed to the unforgettable atmosphere at the Glasgow Hydro Arena during the Commonwealth Games, where the chant, "No Jamaica, No Party," echoed throughout the championships. The slogan, first led by Scottish supporters before being embraced by the Jamaican delegation, reflected the global appeal and influence of the Sunshine Girls whenever they took the court. Samuda also paid tribute to pioneers such as Leela Robinson and the generation of players whose talent and determination transformed Jamaica into a netball powerhouse. With the sport now firmly established on the international stage, the association believes the next step is to elevate the Sunshine Girls from a locally celebrated team into a globally marketed sports enterprise. Samuda is urging Netball Jamaica to develop a corporate blueprint that monetizes the team's international value, encouraging sponsors to become long-term strategic partners and shareholders in the sport's growth.
0: And finally, in tennis, Carlos Alcaraz has withdrawn from the Cincinnati Open as he continues to recover from a wrist injury. The world number two has not played since he pulled out of the Barcelona Open in April, missing Wimbledon and the chance to defend his French Open title.

0: After winning the event in 2025, Spain's Alcaraz was due to return at the Cincinnati Open as part of preparations for his defense of the U.S. Open, which begins on August 30th. Instead, the organizers of the Ohio event, which starts on August 11th, said that an ongoing wrist injury will prevent the 23-year-old from taking. Meantime, British number two Cameron Norrie claimed a comfortable victory at the National Bank Open in Montreal to set up a third-round meeting with Alex de Minaur. Norrie, who snapped a six-match losing streak en route to the semifinals in Los Cabos last week, followed up his opening win in Canada over Camilo Hugo Carabé with more success against Peruvian Ignacio Buse.
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2: And now for the local weather forecast, valid up to 8 p.m. tomorrow, Thursday, the 6th of August, 2026. A dominant surface high-pressure system will likely be the main weather feature across the area for the next 24 hours. Weather tonight, partly cloudy, with a 40% or moderate chance of showers. Weather tomorrow, partly cloudy, with a 30% or a low chance of showers. Winds east at 13 to 28 kilometers per hour or 8 to 17 miles per hour. Seas 1 to 1.5 meters or 3 to 5 feet. Sunrise tomorrow 5:51 a.m. and sunset tomorrow 6:40 p.m. That was the local weather forecast in association with Edith Enterprises Awi Shopping Center.
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2: And that's it for the news at 6 for today. The next newscast from CGB's news desk will be the morning news tomorrow at 6 minutes after 7. Recapping the main headlines: efforts being made to restore Lansen Park. Department of Environment secures over £140,000 in grant funding. And Vincentian Prime Minister addresses rising electricity bills. For ZJB News, I am Victoria Chalmers, wishing you, on behalf of the rest of the news team, a very pleasant evening.

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just about our 14 minutes. It says now moving up before there are 7. Good evening, Montreal, and of course, good evening to the entire Eastern Caribbean. Welcome, welcome on board our Wednesday night's programming right here. 5th of August 2026. Lover. If she's with me, I'll think the light. DJ Caribbean Company.

You know, we call it Wednesdays for ladies, right here in Zanzibar Radio. 13 down past the hour, 7 o'clock. At 15 past the hour, we'll be getting into coming to diary notices. And right after that, we'll be getting into government notices.

15 minutes of test, moving down past the hour 7. And at this time, we get into a community diary. Notice is screen time becoming a challenge at home? The Ministry of Health and Social Services invites parents, caregivers, and anyone working with children to join an informative online discussion on managing your child's screen time. In today's digital world, screens are part of everyday life, but finding a healthy balance is essential for children's mental well-being, sleep, learning, and social development. This interactive session will provide practical strategies to help families create healthy screen habits while encouraging open discussion and shared experiences. This takes place on Wednesday, 19th August, from 5 p.m. to 6 p.m. Platform Microsoft Teams, facilitated by Dr. Dion Aymara, clinical psychologist, and the Microsoft team details. The meeting ID is 938-230-951-534. And the passcode is capital GNB, number 3, capital S and R, and number 9. The Western Holiness Men's Ministry invites the public to two events in Fritz Village this weekend. On Saturday, August 8, the Brothers of the Ministry will be out in Fritz Village community for community visitation beginning at 4 p.m., sharing fellowship, encouragement, and prayer with residents right in the neighborhood. Then on Sunday, August 9, 4:30 p.m., the ministry will host an open-air service in Fritz near the Volcano View Shop. There will be music, heartfelt worship, and a message of hope. Residents are invited to join them for a time of fellowship. All are welcome. The Department of Community, Youth and Sports Services will join the Keen to Inspire Summer Netball Camp 2026 at the Little Bay Multipurpose Sports Complex from August 10th to 15th. Designed for ages 8 to 16, the camp offers fun, skill-building sessions to help young players improve their game, build confidence, and make new friends. 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The Montserrat Tourism Authority is inviting interested individuals to join the upcoming tour guide and taxi operator certification training. 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The Statistics Department is advising the public that the deadline for the submission of the 2025 Balance of Payment Forms is Friday, 14th August. We are requesting all outstanding forms be submitted to the department by this date. The submission of the Balance of Payment Forms is requested under Section 7 of the Statistics Act, Cap 6.02. Persons experiencing difficulties completing the Balance of Payment Form should contact the department at 491-3797 or 491-3794, or you can send an email to statistics@gov.ms for assistance. Join the Department of Community, Youth and Sports Services on Sunday, August 23rd at Salem Park for the start of the 2026 Rounders Tournament. Enjoy an exciting day of Rounders, great music, delicious food on sale, and plenty of community spirit as teams battle it out on the field. Bring your family and friends, cheer on the players, and be a part of the fun.
For further information, contact the Department of Community Youth and Sports Services on 491-5701 or 491-5703. That is going to do it for my community diary notices at this time.

0: The Ministry of Buildings, Utilities, Infrastructure, Labor, Transportation and Ecclesiastical Affairs advises the public that a service fee will now apply to all cesspool truck sewage removal service requests made through the Public Works Department. For residential properties, the fee will be $50, while for commercial properties, the fee will be $100. To request the service, residents and businesses should contact the plant distribution officer at the Public Works Department on telephone number 1-664-491-4924 to schedule their cesspool operation. Kindly note, payments must be made prior to execution of the service at the Ministry's cashier station located at the Ministry of Built headquarters on the ground floor at the traffic section. Cashiering services are available Monday to Friday, 8:15 a.m. to 2 p.m. The Ministry of Built remains committed to delivering a reliable and efficient sewage removal service to the Munsrat community.
1: The Munsrat Tourism Authority is seeking the services of a mature, flexible individual to serve as maintenance operative at Marine Village on Saturdays and Sundays only from 8 a.m. to 6 p.m. each day. The purpose of the job, to ensure the continuous cleanliness, safety, and operational functionality of Marine Village and its surroundings, including the public toilet facilities, to provide a welcoming and hygienic space for residents and visitors. Duties include Little Bay washrooms, open washroom facility daily and secure at the end of the day, collect and dispose all garbage around the beach facility, clean outside and inside shower stalls daily, clean toilets, urinals, face basins, countertops as required throughout the day. Picnic strip Little Bay, collect and remove all garbage as required to include those that are wedged between stones, tidy tables and benches as required, ensure that there is no abuse to structures during the time on duty. Cleanup of common areas. Clear the common areas throughout Marine Village constantly by removing all garbage and debris, whether they were dropped intentionally or accidentally. Monitor and control the use of the centralized garbage collection silo, where each of the 7 operators in Marine Village has been assigned compartment, and ensure that the garbage management of the users conforms to the Tourism Authority's policy. Patrol the beach entrance and shoreline from the boardwalk near the ferry terminal to the rocks at Ponce Bar and Restaurant on the southern section of Little Bay Beach daily, and remove garbage and other debris, as well as any other items that may affect sea bathers. Special conditions associated with the job: physical stamina, standing, bending, lifting, and repetitive tasks. Key skill requirements, qualifications, experience, and competencies. No formal qualifications required. Basic literacy and numeracy necessary to be able to read cleaning labels, follow instructions, and report issues. 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The ability to work independently with minimal supervision or as part of a team. Time management skills, prioritizing tasks efficiently. The ability to follow instructions from supervisors. Good communication skills, basic reporting of issues or when supplies are needed. Professional attitude when interacting with facility operators, staff and visitors, and petty contractors. May be required to undertake other related duties from time to time. The salary is fixed at $13,000 per annum. Appointment will be made on a contractual basis for a period of 2 years. On satisfactory completion of contract, a gratuity at the rate of 12.5% of the basic salary would be payable. The target date for effecting the appointment is September 2026. To request any additional information, please email the CEO at Rosetta, R-O-S-E-T-A-M-A-T-I-O-N, please email the CEO at Rosetta, R-O-S-E-T-T-A dot West,

0: Montserrat, or by email to info@montserrattourism.ms. All applications must be submitted on or before Friday, August 7th, 2026. The government of Montserrat is inviting applications from suitably qualified persons for the post of education psychologist within the Ministry of Education. The successful applicant will be appointed immediately after the HR process is fully completed. The purpose of the job, to deliver diagnostic and psychoeducational assessment, psychological counseling, and design special educational needs programs to support students and parent guardians within schools and communities. Key responsibilities include leadership and management, deliver a planned and coordinated program of educational psychology services to students, schools, and parents from early childhood through to primary and secondary levels. Provide leadership direction for counselors and evaluation and monitoring oversight for the SEND program and staff. Create and contribute to school-wide interventions, behavior plans, and policies. Assessment and intervention. Use modern processes and standardized screening, diagnostic, and intervention tools to identify and respond to the support needs, especially those of SEND students. Design individual education plans, IEPs. 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Training. 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Substantial experience in using diagnostic tools to screen and analyze SEND students. Appointment will be made on a contractual basis for 3 years. The basic salary for this post R8, that is $77,472 per year. Allowances include housing allowance $14,400, professional allowance $24,000, telephone allowance $720, and transport allowance $9,600 per year. Gratuity 12.5% of the basic salary. The deadline date for this application, August 7th, 2026.
1: 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At 8 o'clock tonight, we'll be having a special feature, so stick around for that.

Even late, Whitney Houston. Such a beautiful voice, huh? She's gone, but she has left some great music behind. 25 minutes up before the hour of 8, in case you just turned this on. Yeah, where's Ejiba Radio? Darling, I love you. Hey, it's all about Wednesdays for ladies right here.

New time check, we got just about our 15 minutes up before the 8 o'clock. It's Rock Set on your radio. Let's go listen to your heart. Hey, coming up at 8, we've got a special feature. Just stick around for that.

Blast from the Past, Cyndi Lauper, with a beautiful track, Time After Time. We got 11 minutes now, moving up before the hour, 8 o'clock.

beautiful voice of our JJ, Janet Jackson, in the night time. Jack and Jad, let's wait a while. You know, as I was saying earlier, we already got some special features coming up for you. So at 8 o'clock, we'll be getting into the program, A Youth Speaks, right here. Then at 8:30, we'll be getting into presentations by Dr. Blake and Lydia Robinson at the Health Research Day. So that's coming up right after the program Youth Speaks.

0: That's a beautiful track there by Marvin Gaye. Let's go, let's get it on. Hey, we've got 8 o'clock now in the studios of Zedgeby and the rest of the Eastern Caribbean. And this time we'll be getting into the program Youth Speaks.
1: Welcome to Youth Speaks, a program highlighting the achievements of Montserrat's young people in various walks of life. 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Now for The Youth Speaks.

everyone, and welcome back to The Youth Speak, a program all about youth on and from Montserrat and the great things they are doing in their field. I am your presenter, Montserrat's female CARICOM Youth Ambassador, Victoria Chalmers. Today, I am speaking with Miss Nia Golden, a Montserratian youth working in the creative industry.